0: I'm Ed Benkin. It is a busy Saturday in baseball. In an American League East clash, the Yankees picked up a win north of the border.
1: This one's hit well, high and deep to left field, and that is a no-doubt two-run homer for Paul Goldschmidt. The Yankees have their first lead in this series, and it comes in the top of the ninth inning in Game 2.
0: That's my cousins with a call on ESPN Radio as the Yankees top the Blue Jays 3-1. The Marlins' winning streak ends at 6. They fall to the Pirates 3-2. The Cardinals top the Twins 9-6. Padres over the Orioles 9-3. It was the Nationals down to the Mariners 8-3. The Braves beat the Mets 3-1. The Reds edge the Diamondbacks 2-1. Shohei Ohtani returned for the Dodgers and homered as L.A. defeated the White Sox 7-1. With that Chicago loss, Cleveland moves into first place in the AL Central as the Guardians top the Tigers 3-1. Also, the Red Sox double up the Rangers 6-3. At the World Cup, Qatar got a late goal on a header in the closing moments. They forge a 1-1 draw with Switzerland. In the College Baseball World Series, Oklahoma defeated Alabama by a count of 9-0. In hockey, Vegas Golden Knights forward William Karlsson is out for his team's Game 6 against the Hurricanes. That game will take place tomorrow night on ABC. A win for Carolina will give the Hurricanes the Stanley Cup, the second in franchise history. A win for Vegas would force a seventh and deciding game in Raleigh, with the two teams meeting again next week. In NBA news, Cleveland's James Harden was arrested in Houston. He's been charged with a misdemeanor unlawful carrying a weapon. Back to baseball, where Shio Yamamoto carried a no-hit bid into the ninth, but it was not enough as he couldn't hold it on in the victory for the Dodgers.
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0: ABC News, I'm Dave Packer. Iran and an administration source, both indicating that a deal with Iran to end the weeks-long conflict that's closed the Strait of Hormuz and sent gas prices soaring is imminent.
1: According to an administration source, details of the draft agreement include reopening of the Strait of Hormuz as well as lifting the U.S. blockade. President Trump insisting Iran promises not to build or obtain nuclear weapon.
0: ABC's Lama Hassan. More than 20 million Americans are on alert for severe storms from Texas to Illinois tonight. Significant risk through Springfield, Missouri, 1 to 2 inches of rain per hour. Several court orders said it had to come down. So today, President Trump's name no longer on Washington, D.C.'s Kennedy Center. A seaplane disabled in the waters off New York City. Authorities say two people were on board that plane when it was struck by a large wave, damaged the wing, the plane then starting to sink. The two people on board were rescued by an FDNY Marine boat, though he both suffered minor injuries. This is ABC News.

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0: ABC News, I'm Dave Packer. President Trump posted onto social media that a deal with Iran is scheduled to get signed on Sunday. This echoed Iran, which said, and another senior administration official, what he said, too. ABC's Selena Wang.
1: This is just a memorandum of understanding. A lot would still have to be hashed out over a 60-day period. The official says the deal, quote, leads to the dismantling of Iran's nuclear program, the U.S. taking the enriched material, destroying it, and removing it from the country. But there's no specifics about how all of that would happen.
0: The Foreign Intelligence Surveillance Act expired early Saturday morning. FISA was passed after 9/11 to help the government keep track of foreign threats. The administration says President Trump's name has been removed from the Kennedy Center in Washington after multiple rulings that only Congress can change the name. And the New York Knicks are the 2026 NBA champions, defeating the San Antonio Spurs Saturday night, taking the series in five. This is ABC News.

0: But beach goer. Okay. Here you go. The shark sirens. The shark siren sounded Saturday on Coogee Beach in Sydney, but beachgoer Nicola Logan at first thought it was a false alarm.
1: We saw just a massive pool of blood.
0: This swimmer said. The shark siren sounded Saturday on Coogee Beach in Sydney.
1: We saw just.
0: The shark siren sounded Saturday on Coogee Beach in Sydney, but beachgoer Nicola Logan at first thought it was a false alarm.
1: We saw just a massive pool of blood.
0: The swimmer, said to be in her 30s, pulled from the water. New South Wales Ambulance Inspector Mike Corliss.
2: She has quite massive wounds to her left lower leg and her arms.
0: Transported to a local hospital in critical condition, this is the fourth shark attack since May 16th in Australia. Dave Packer, ABC News.

0: ABC News, I'm Dave Packer. A post from the president, a deal with Iran scheduled to be signed Sunday. Iran saying a deal's never been closer, but ABC's Selena Wang points out.
1: This is just a memorandum of understanding. A lot would still have to be hashed out over a 60-day period. The official says the deal, quote, leads to the dismantling of Iran's nuclear program, the U.S. taking the enriched material, destroying it, and removing it from the country. But there's no specifics about how all of that would happen.
0: Fans at a watch party outside New York's Madison Square Garden as her Knicks in San Antonio beat the Spurs in Game 5 to become the 2026 NBA champions. Jalen Brunson scored 45 points and was asked about his come-from-behind team.
2: I don't know. For some reason, I feel like the game for us starts 30 minutes later than it's supposed to. We didn't show up at 8:30. We showed up at 9 o'clock.
0: Final score, 94-90. Knicks taking the series in 5. Dave Packer, ABC News.

0: News. I'm Dave Packer. President Trump posted onto social media that a deal with Iran is scheduled to get signed on Sunday. This echoed Iran, which said, and another senior administration official, what he said, too. ABC's Selena Wang.
1: This is just a memorandum of understanding. A lot would still have to be hashed out over a 60-day period. The official says the deal, quote, leads to the dismantling of Iran's nuclear program, the U.S. taking the enriched material, destroying it, and removing it from the country. But there's no specifics about how all of that would happen.
0: The Foreign Intelligence Surveillance Act expired early Saturday morning. FISA was passed after 9/11 to help the government keep track of foreign threats. The administration says President Trump's name has been removed from the Kennedy Center in Washington after multiple rulings that only Congress can change the name. And the New York Knicks are the 2026 NBA champions, defeating the San Antonio Spurs Saturday night, taking the series in five. This is ABC News.

0: use platforms of our social media in fraudulent ways to simply try and divide the American people. And I think, you know, I would hope in the days ahead that as this technology continues to evolve, that we as Americans can recognize that let's have a good argument in America. Let's have it on talk radio. Let's have it on social media. Let's debate the great issues of the day. But let's also find a way to be more aware when the people we're arguing with are actually bots or actors in places like Russia and China and North Korea and even Iran.
1: Yeah, no, but I mean that I think goes to the point. Why are we allowing this Trojan horse or this Tokyo Rose to some infect our thoughts and our brains while we're trying to fight them on the front lines?
0: Well, I think a great example of that I write about in the book as well, and it's been a disappointment in the new Trump administration, is TikTok. And I know as I say that, I'm sure there are, you know, hundreds of thousands of your listeners around the country that have TikTok on their phones. The last Congress actually voted in overwhelming and bipartisan way to require that TikTok, which is owned and operated by the Chinese Communist Party, be either sold or banned in the United States. The Trump administration now for a year and a half, they were able to delay it under the law for a short term, but for a year and a half has continued to allow TikTok to operate. And I have to tell you, I call it digital fentanyl. Your listeners might be shocked to learn that the TikTok algorithm that the Chinese use in the United States is not allowed to be used in China because it's too addictive. And TikTok demonstrably has been filled with anti-American propaganda, anti-Israel propaganda, and an apologist for China. It's subtle, but it's digital fentanyl, and they're also collecting information on 140, 150 million Americans every day as users. So all of these are the issues that in a free society we have to wrestle with. But an important step forward would be for the new Trump administration to faithfully execute the law, require the TikTok be sold by the Chinese communists to an American interest or literally banned outright.
1: Vice President Mike Pence, I have two more questions. Do you have time for two more questions?
0: Of course, McGraw.
1: Data centers, big controversy. What's the conservative argument for or against when it comes to data centers?
0: Well, I talk about economic freedom in my book, What Conservatives Believe, and I think allowing the marketplace to breathe, allowing it to grow, but also that involves public participation and people being able to express themselves if they have concerns about data centers. What I wouldn't want is for the federal government to take a position, as was floated just in the last couple of weeks, to take a position in these giant AI companies and then begin to impose those on the government. I think we ought to have more choices when it comes to this new technology. And with regard to energy broadly, I truly do believe that as our economy continues to grow, we've got to meet the needs, keep the electricity flowing, keep you on the air, keep our factories rolling. And the time has come to really revive and renew our commitment to nuclear, safe nuclear energy in this country. But, you know, allow the marketplace to breathe, allow the American people to be heard. We'll sort it out. But I am aware of the fact, talking about foreign influence, I'm aware of the fact that I read the other day that a lot of the advertising against data centers around the country can be traced to Chinese sources. And I understand why China doesn't want us to grow in our capacity and technology and AI. But as Americans, it's a part of our future. We have to make sure that AI works for us, not us working for AI. It respects our values. And I know we'll sort it out if we allow us to do so in freedom.
1: How worried are you that AI is going to take everyone's job or the moral decay of society, no longer having girlfriends and wives and husbands and relationships and friends and just having that on your phone? How worried are you about that?
0: I write about it in the book that I think we have to commit ourselves, as the former chairman of Intel wrote compellingly in his book, we have to commit ourselves to AI for good, which means we, as we go into this new technology, we have to, in my judgment, create the kind of guardrails in our economy that ensure that AI works for us, that it increases productivity and opportunities, and isn't eliminating jobs and opportunities, particularly entry-level jobs. You know, I pumped gas for a living for 5 years to pay my way through college. Those entry-level jobs are critical for young people. We got to make sure that AI doesn't crowd out the entry point. And the most important one you touched on, McGraw, I give you great credit for it, is we've got to make sure that AI respects our values, and chief among them has to do with the sanctity of human life. When you have chat programs that are counseling teenagers in the methods they could use to commit suicide, and in one instance, in a case, actually encouraging that young person to take their own life, which they tragically did, that's beyond the bounds. And so we have to allow for and demand as Americans AI that respects the universal values of life and liberty and the rule of law. And there's alternatives emerging to the dominant players today, but I have every confidence that the American people, given the choice, to choose and support AI that represents our values and our goals, will do so.
1: It is called one of the New York Times most anticipated books of 2026. Vice President Mike Pence's book, What Conservatives Believe, Rediscovering the Conservative Conscience, where all fine books are sold. I have to ask you about January 6th. I know you talked about it in your last book, and you always get asked about it, and you probably always will, because it was such a huge day. But there was a story that the Secret Service came to you at some point and wanted to whisk you away from the Capitol. And you said, no, I have a job to do, I have a duty to do, and I'm going to do it. Take me through that. How true is that story, and what happened?
0: Well, it is true, and I do not fault the Secret Service. They're honorable men and women. They have a job to do when it comes to the president and the vice president particularly. It's to preserve, preserve the leadership in the government. And but that day, look, it was a tragic day. But thanks to law enforcement, the riot on January 6th was quelled, and members of Congress in both political parties were able to reconvene the very same day to complete our work for the peaceful transfer of power under the Constitution of the United States. But Secret Service had urged me to leave the building. But I have to tell you, I never felt a greater sense of resolve in my life than I did that day. I knew I was where I was supposed to be, doing what I was supposed to be doing. And by God's grace, I believe we did. But when they came to me and said we need to leave the building, I refused. I told them I'm not leaving. I didn't want to give the people that were ransacking the Capitol and assaulting police officers the satisfaction of seeing my 16-car motorcade speeding away from the Capitol. So we ultimately went to the basement of the Capitol building, and that's where we remained until the Congress reconvened. But I just had a great sense that by me staying on site, it would send not only the right message, but it also would show the kind of support for the law enforcement personnel that were doing the real work that day. But at the end of the day, and I wrote about this in my first book, and I allude to it in this new book, because I think every one of us as Americans have a duty to keep faith with the Constitution of the United States. It isn't always easy. The Bible says in Psalm 15, he keeps his oath even when it hurts. I can tell you I know something about that. But for each and every one of us, I think the pathway forward to a boundless future for the American people is to continue to cherish the ideals of that declaration signed 250 years ago, and to uphold the principles and essentially the structure enshrined in the Constitution of the United States. And I believe by God's grace, we did that day.
1: Vice President Mike Pence, will we ever see your name on a ballot in the future?
0: You know, as you may know, McGraw, I actually ran for president back in 2023. Not so where you'd notice, but I don't see that in my future. But I, in fact, I like that Luke Combs song that says I rode that rocket about as far as she'll fly. You know, but I do feel a great passion for the conservative values that drew me to the Republican Party. That's what inspired my book, What Conservatives Believe. So I'll let the future take care of itself. But what I know for sure is, as long as the good Lord gives me breath, I'm going to be a champion for the principles and values that have always made America strong and prosperous and free. I'm going to continue to be a champion for what conservatives believe.
1: Well, you won the Profiles in Courage Award for your work on January 6th. He is former governor of Indiana, former vice president of the United States, and probably most importantly, former talk show host Mike Pence with us. Vice President Mike Pence, thank you very much for your time. Good luck with the book, What Conservatives Believe, Rediscovering the Conservative Conscience. Thank you for your time, and we hope to chat down the road.
0: Thank you, McGraw. Count on it. Great to be on America at Night.
1: America at Night. Back in a moment.
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1: All right, we've got some news tonight. It's official. Steve Hilton, the Republican endorsed by President Trump for the governor's race of California, has held off billionaire Tom Steyer, or Steyer, I guess is his name. And Tom Steyer put about $200 million of his own money into the race to finish third. Who says money buys votes? So Steve Hilton, the Fox News host, held on at the same time in that same ballot counting that is being criticized because Spencer Pratt lost in the mayor's race. So I know they keep talking rigged, but how rigged can how smart can these riggers be if they let Steve Hilton win the number two spot in the runoff? So no evidence of any shenanigans going on, but Steve Hilton, still big news that a Republican got through to the final two in California. So you got that going on tonight. Also news tonight that the United States, President Trump this morning said we are days away from a deal. He's been saying that now for, I don't know, 4 weeks now, that we are days away. And while that was going on, we got late word, I guess early word this morning, that there was an Apache helicopter that was shot down near the Strait of Hormuz. Iran has claimed that it had launched the drone strikes that shot down the helicopter. There was a mad scramble for the pilots. They were saved, so they're safe. No one died, but still a pretty scary moment nonetheless. And so the United States fired retaliatory strikes against Iran earlier today in retaliation for that downed helicopter, all while President Trump saying we are days away from a ceasefire agreement. We're in a ceasefire, which I know we're in a ceasefire in name only, it seems like. But he said there was a deal within days. So it's hard to circle the square with all of this news, the ongoing fighting between Israel and Iran and Lebanon, and then the United States and Iran and the U.S. It's awful hard to see a path forward with some type of a negotiation with all of this going on. So we'll just have to wait and see. And then I guess the news tonight is that Graham Plattner, the Marine veteran who came under a bit of scrutiny here these last couple of weeks, has won in an overwhelming landslide in his primary in Maine. So Janet Mills, the Democratic governor who decided to run for the United States Senate, then stepped down to make way for Graham Plattner. And then, of course, all of the allegations from Graham Plattner came on. But the former oyster fisherman has gone on to win overwhelmingly. So he will take on five-term Republican Senator Susan Collins in the November elections. And many people say that this is the race that will determine whether or not the Democrats hold control of the House, or excuse me, of the Senate, or Republicans can maintain, right? They need 51 because J.D. Vance, it would be the tying vote. So 50 doesn't get them there. 50 keeps it in Republican hands. 51, then everybody has to move offices. So that's the latest there. Stay right there. We're coming up on America 250, right? The 250th anniversary of the United States. There's a new book out about the 100th anniversary of the United States. There was what many consider the first World's Fair in Philadelphia in 1876. Quite a fascinating look at history through the time machine. We'll come back and talk about that. And then, of course, your phone calls in hour number three. Our executive director tonight is Tom DeLatch. Our engineer tonight is Richard Good. I'm McGraw Milhaven. This is America at Night on Westwood One.
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8: From ABC News, I'm Dave Packer. President Trump posted on his social media site that a deal with Iran is scheduled to get signed Sunday. Iran has echoed something similar, saying a deal has never been closer. ABC's Lama Hassan.
9: President Trump is expected to meet on the sidelines of next week's G7 summit with the leaders of Egypt, Qatar, and the United Arab Emirates to discuss these latest efforts to end the war. G7 members Britain and France have expressed interest in assisting with demining the Strait of Hormuz. As for Iran, if they hold up their end of the deal, they'll get relief from crushing economic pressure and a chance to reintegrate into the global economy, which could include relief from U.S. actions and $24 billion in frozen Iranian assets. Lama Hassan, ABC News.
8: As of now, President Trump's name no longer appears on the Kennedy Center.
10: Workers yanking the letters off the building, complying with a federal judge's ruling that the renaming was unlawful. The Justice Department filing a last-minute appeal to stop it, but the courts saying no. The center's executive director filed a sworn declaration confirming Trump's name is gone from all physical signage, the website, even employee email signatures.
8: ABC's Selena Wang. Dangerous storms impacting more than 70 million Americans through Sunday. Omaha pelted with flooding rains, high winds, and damaging hail. This after Friday, a church tent collapsing in Virginia. One person killed. Acting Fire and Rescue Chief Abby Johnston.
11: The folks that observed it, that were on scene, indicated that when the high winds came through, very quickly the tent just catastrophically failed.
8: The five boroughs of New York City erupting Saturday night. Their New York Knicks are the 2026 NBA champions, defeating the San Antonio Spurs Saturday night. Jalen Brunson scoring 45 points, including 13 straight for New York in the fourth quarter. A nail-biter to the end. Final score, 94-90. Knicks taking the series in five. 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
8: A Pittsburgh area family demanding answers following the death of a woman after she was released from ICE custody. The family says 31-year-old Daffy Michael was being held in jail on charges that were dropped. She was then handed to ICE. They released her. She sat on a bus stop in the freezing cold for at least 30 hours before dying of hypothermia. Daphne's cousin, Lydda Michael.
14: For her to die in such a senseless way, what happened? Why did she have to die that way?
8: Her death ruled a homicide. President Trump's unprecedented exhibition on the White House lawn featuring mixed martial arts fighting in the arena is less than 24 hours away.
10: Final preparations for Sunday night's big UFC fight on President Trump's 80th birthday are now underway. Testing the lights ahead of 4,000 spectators expected inside the arena on the White House South Lawn, with 120,000 more watching from the nearby Ellipse. The UFC insists they're footing the bill, already topping $60 million, but it's also a marketing windfall, corporate sponsorships lining the cage.
8: ABC's Selena Wang. The Pentagon releasing another batch of UFO files, including video from last summer in the Northeast that shows an eyewitness describing what she says is a black light hovering over about 25 feet off the ground in their backyard. New videos don't include any major revelations, and there's been no definitive evidence of alien life or government cover-ups. Dave Packer, ABC News.
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0: after last night's unbelievable basketball game. I repeat, do you know how hard it is to do a radio show when you're trying to watch a basketball game? Not easy. Welcome, everybody. We got a good show on tap for you tonight. We hope so, anyway. We've been working hard at it all week. Okay, so the first, when we come back, we're going to check in with Kevin O'Leary, who is involved with the Utah data center, which is getting a whole lot of negative attention. Kevin O'Leary wants to come in and explain why data centers make sense, and there's a whole lot of negative press for no reasons. We'll check in with Kevin O'Leary a little bit in just a minute. And then Nelson Figueroa, former New York Met. He now works for WPIX in New York. He was there outside the Garden last night. We're going to get a chance to check in with him and see what he saw. The largest comeback in NBA Finals. The whole country is talking about that game from last night. And then in hour number two, I've been looking for somebody who is as good or better than my guy. I just can't find anybody. And so I decided to stop looking and just go with my guy. Scott Colbert is president of fixed income for Commerce Bank. It's a regional bank in the Midwest. It's growing exponentially. But Scott Colbert, I've known for many years, and we talk economy with him, and he is so well-informed and such a great ability to explain it to the rest of us. What is going on with the economy? What about that inflation number yesterday? What about gas prices? What about jobs? All of that we're going to check in with Scott Colbert next hour. Also, Bill Cleveland, Bill on the road. I believe he's going to talk about that Great River Road that was just named the best road in America. It runs from Minneapolis all the way down the Mississippi River to New Orleans. And then, of course, your phone calls in hour number three. Stay right there. We are just getting started. Kevin O'Leary from Shark Tank is going to join us in mere moments. And then, of course, your phone calls, text messages, and voicemails, by the way. It's America at Night. Back in just one moment.
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1: The national conversation is about data centers, and we're talking to a man who knows a thing or two about that. You might have seen him in the movie Marty Supreme. Of course, he's Mr. Wonderful in Shark Tank. Kevin O'Leary, welcome to America at Night.
2: Thank you so much.
1: Let's talk about data centers because you are involved in what they're arguably calling the biggest data center in Box Elder County, Utah. Data centers are at the national debate, and Republicans and Democrats can't agree on what day it is, but it seems like they all are against data centers. You're here to tell a different story, are you not?
2: Yes. I mean, data centers are controversial. There's no question about it. And they've come into the narrative in the last few weeks for a bunch of reasons. One is it's not just Box Elder County. In every single state, Texas, West Virginia, Virginia, Tennessee, Mississippi, Michigan, every single proposed addition for power, additional power, because you can't have a data center without power, has met with litigation, lawsuits, change of policy, Maine's trying to ban them completely. And a lot of people are starting to ask, why is that? Because from one perspective, you can understand that the data centers built decades ago in Virginia, where they first started near Langley, they were old technology. Yes, they used a lot of water. They were very noisy. They had bad heat profile and very inefficient because today all that technology's advanced so far that in some cases, they don't even use water anymore because they're air cooled. And so a lot of this misinformation, people are starting to say, where's it coming from? Why in Michigan are there protesters out, you know, the day of the announcement that they're going to build a data center there? And who would be funding that? So that's come under national scrutiny. That's one thing. And the other is the narrative about AI, which I think is scary. People are scared about AI. In one camp, people say, well, I'm going to lose my job and everybody's going to lose their job and then the robots are going to eat the babies. That's one discussion. And the other is, wait a second, AI could advance the cure of cancer. It could democratize education. It could add productivity as it is to businesses in America, advance the arts, and above all, defend the country. And we don't want the Chinese getting ahead of us on that. And so those are the two big discussions going on. And yes, you're right. I'm caught in the middle of all of it.
1: Let's talk about this Utah project that you're involved with. The criticism, the outcry is that this data center in Utah is two times the size of Manhattan. What's the truth?
2: I heard that. That's false. That's propaganda. And that's exactly what we're fighting in Utah and pretty well every other state. There's only really 15 groups of developers that take this kind of risk because that Utah project's $15 billion. It's a lot of money. No, it's not. That's not true. In fact, we agreed recently, and it's all over the press, to cut back by 50%. So no longer 40,000 acres. It's 10,000 in terms of the work area, which is very small. And we're going to do it in small phases. So the first phase is only 1.4 gig, which is actually a standard small size data center in these days. So, our job, and look, I'm going to say and factually and be honest with everybody that as an industry, we've done a very poor job in informing the public about the merits of why we need data centers. And secondly, what they actually are, because, you know, in the Utah narrative, the falsehoods were it's the equivalent of 23 atomic bombs of heat. That's complete. It's just family values. I don't want to say what I want to say, but it's completely incorrect that it's going to use all the water in the Great Salt Lake. That's a complete falsehood. In fact, this property may be able to contribute water to the Great Salt Lake because we don't need that much of it. We're using new technology. And data centers today, also falsehood in the narrative, huge heat profile. That's also false. What we didn't discuss is the merits to Box Elder County, 2,000 engineering jobs once it's completed, 4,000 construction jobs, and hundreds of millions in taxes paid. Most governors, including that of Utah, would like to have $15 billion invested in their state. So there is a competition going on, even though there is a pushback narrative. But now, federally, the government's involved in looking into all these propaganda initiatives in all these states. They're looking at it. And I understand it. But the bottom line is, at the end of the day, change And the unknown is scary to everybody. I remember this in the early 90s around the internet, and look what it became, ubiquitous to everybody's life. And AI itself and data centers and compute capacity is important for just everyday life. Wherever you are, your phone is now using a data center in terms of storing the information that you want about your friends, family, contacts, emails, spreadsheets, whatever it is. And so we need to keep up in just the demand, and we're not. We're falling way behind.
1: Kevin O'Leary of Shark Tank fame here talking about the benefits of data center. One of the things people don't understand, and the people who are for it keep talking about, is the tax revenue for the county, the state, the city. Explain to me how this is taxed and why this is such a benefit in terms of taxes for a region.
2: Well, when you create any company, forget about data centers, forget about, just say like you're building an aluminum plant. You know, Utah is very famous for very advanced educated workforce. And so you've got Northrop Grumman there and many other companies. Once those companies are established, they employ people. They pay taxes. The company itself pays corporate taxes. They use utilities. They pay tax on that. Everything is taxed. And so at the end of the day, when you create commerce, you create a tax base. And the companies themselves, you know, no matter which, whoever the tenant is, and people forget this a lot about data centers, there's basically five tenants. You know who they are. They're Amazon, they're Microsoft, they're Google, they're Tesla, maybe Starlink, whatever. Oracle's another one. The people around those data centers, when they put their name on it, they're their customers. They don't want to do anything that would anger their customers or their brand. And so, you know, in example, it's public information. Google builds data centers now with a combination of gas, solar, wind, and sodium ion batteries, because they care about the people in that community that are their customers. And so we're not going to do anything untoward in Utah. We wouldn't do that because we can't build, can't invest $15 billion without a prime tenant. And it'll be one of those companies. And so in addition, Utah is very attractive to the government itself on defense, because the DNA of Utah, it's got the Hill Air Force Base just adjacent to this site, and the long, proud history of supporting the military. Undoubtedly, some capacity in this site will go to the government. Which agency, I don't know. But, you know, when the government knocks on your door, the answer is yes. And so, of course, we'll do that. And all of this, I've realized, you know, being caught up in this whirlwind of negative information, it's really my job. I mean, you know, celebrity is a cutting edge sword. It really is. Sometimes it's very good, sometimes very bad. But I'm very fortunate. I'm able to reach out to people directly because I have my own network. 12.5 million people follow me on social media. That's good, bad, and ugly sometimes. And that's where I found out we had a problem on the evening of May 4th when this got unanimously approved in Box Elder. All my feeds, particularly Instagram, where I have 1.something million or 2.something million, and on Twitter now, X, millions, and it just got inundated with falsehoods. And I thought, who's doing this? How is this happening? And that's what we're looking into, obviously. But I'm also using these networks to report the truth. And I've told all the local media there, of which there's 6 large outlets, no one's going to speak for me again. I will speak directly to the people. I will inform you as we go through the permitting process, the EPA for air quality, the permitting on construction, the designs. I've already released the Gensler renderings. They're beautiful. No one's built a data center this beautiful. We're going to support the building process with a hotel, probably a community center, daycare, all of that. We have to do that. We have to integrate into the community because we're going to hire those people to work there, the best engineers we can find. And so we have to turn this all around, and I think I can.
1: Kevin O'Leary, a couple more minutes with you. Let's stay on that social media, because a lot of the information is coming from social media, and some people have floated the idea that it's foreign influence, bots, Russia, China, Iran, whoever else, trying to sow the seeds of discontent, and China wanting to badmouth data centers so we don't build them so they can catch us and beat us in the race.
2: Yeah, that is the narrative of the last week, and there's been several reports, including one last night from OpenAI, and many other papers following. But it's not just Utah. This phenomenon is occurring everywhere, and the people involved in it are just reporting it back, saying, why is this happening? And so if you ask yourself, in a competition, the country with the best AI tool would probably have the best economy, the most advanced education, certainly advanced in medicine, and then, of course, defense. You know, remarkably, I would ask everybody to think what would happen 48 hours ago when two helicopter pilots fell into the ocean. A drone boat picked them up, a 24-foot drone boat, unmanned, high-resolution GPS technology from a satellite honing in on their beepers as they floated in the water, I assume. And that server undoubtedly was in the United States that saved their lives. That's compute capacity. Now, I don't think I would like an adversary to be more advanced on that. So who would want us not to build power in America? Because our grid's tapped out. I can't build a data center anywhere in America, including Utah, without bringing my own power. And I can sell that back to the grid to keep the prices down, because you're never going to build a data center again if you don't bring your own power. But I remember a time when there was never any resistance to building a new road, building a new dam, building a new power plant, building anything that would advance our economy. And all of a sudden, people ask the question, can we build anything in America anymore? Or is there some reason everybody posts everything? And I think that's why there's so much scrutiny on who is actually providing this data. And I think we have to do a lot of soul searching about what's going on here, because I can only think of one adversary that liked to hold back the American economy, the American entrepreneur, and our leadership in AI, and it's China.
1: Kevin O'Leary, let's stay on that energy question for a second, because the sky is falling. People say, great, build this data center. My energy bill is going to skyrocket because you're building a data center down the street.
2: Yeah, that I've heard that narrative, and that's complete falsehood as well, because I can't and I won't use any of the power in Utah. I have to build my own. So there's a Ruby pipeline that's 17% at capacity, was bankrupt recently, underutilized. We'll use that, and we'll use for some of the power. We'll take turbines and convert that nat gas into electricity and then sell it back to the Utah grid, which I think would be good for the community. The other area there's a lot of pushback on, while you bring that topic up, is on water in the Great Salt Lake. Now, this land that we have under contract has never contributed any water to the Great Salt Lake. But one of the ideas we're talking about is to say, look, we don't need all this water. People think we need a ton of water. We don't. The technology is so advanced for cooling the chips, it's now like your car radiator. It's internal. You fill it up once and you cool. So you're not using copious amounts of water. And for the actual turbines that create the generation electricity, those many are now air-cooled or a combination of air-cooled and water. So use very little water compared to what they did decades ago. So with this extra water, why wouldn't we just say, okay, in part of our plans, why don't we provide that back to the Great Salt Lake? Now, we're landlocked. We're not near the Great Salt Lake. And so we're going to have to figure out the abutment. The people, the ranchers that own the land beside us, would they allow us to build an aquifer to ship down water to the Great Salt Lake? I'd love to put that part of our plans. Why wouldn't I? I mean, you know, I'm a graduate in environmental studies. Utah is famous for inversions. When I was being taught, you know, air quality and emissions, that's the example. And so we want to be very careful, because it's a federal EPA permit we seek. We have to get that, and we have to get a local one as well. And so what I've said to all the press there with this new mandate, where I will speak directly to the people in Utah and Box Elder, I'm going to send you the data the minute I ask for the permit. It's public, so why don't you have it? And everything we're going to do, we're going to make just available to everybody. And then over time, when the facts seep into the market there, which I hope is faster, we'll change this narrative, because I think the merits and the jobs and the taxes and the benefits and the auxiliary businesses, I mean, you can't bring that many people to work without diners and dry cleaners and schools and new fire trucks and everything. So it's huge benefit. And get us back on track on the mentality of being competitive in America. Anybody that would hold back building more power in any state, why are they doing that? What is the reason for that?
1: If that voice sounds familiar, it's Mr. Wonderful from Shark Tank. You might have seen him in the Hollywood movie Marty Supreme. He's investing in a data center in Utah that's getting a lot of negative attention. And Kevin O'Leary wants to tell his side of the story. More with Kevin O'Leary on America at Night in a moment.
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10: ABC News, I'm Dave Packer. A post from the president, a deal with Iran scheduled to be signed Sunday. Iran saying a deal's never been closer, but ABC's Selena Wang points out,
11: this is just a memorandum of understanding. A lot would still have to be hashed out over a 60-day period. The official says the deal, quote, leads to the dismantling of Iran's nuclear program, the U.S. taking the enriched material, destroying it, and removing it from the country. But there's no specifics about how all of that would happen.
10: Fans at a watch party outside New York's Madison Square Garden as her Knicks in San Antonio beat the Spurs in Game 5 to become the 2026 NBA champions. Jalen Brunson scored 45 points and was asked about his come-from-behind team.
12: I don't know. For some reason, I feel like the game for us starts 30 minutes later than it's supposed to. We didn't show up at 8:30. We showed up at 9 o'clock.
10: Final score, 94-90. Knicks taking the series in 5. Dave Packer, ABC News.
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17: 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It appears by its own numbers, the U.S. government seems insolvent. It's reported that the Treasury shows about $6 trillion in assets and over $47 trillion in liabilities. Add it all up, and it looks like the U.S. owes more than $130 trillion it doesn't have. 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
1: There's been a lot of talk about data centers and a lot of negative talk about data centers. Kevin O'Leary of Shark Tank fame is talking about his investment in a Utah data center and trying to tell his side of the story. Two more questions for Kevin O'Leary, one on data centers, and I have to ask you about Shark Tank because I'm a huge fan. Talk for a second about the people who were saying data centers great. We're investing in these things, and they're going to take all of our jobs. And so why would we invest in something that's going to take all of our jobs going forward?
2: Yeah, and they also say it's going to spy on us, and there's lots of other negative narratives. Every new technology in America has been met with loathing and fear about the unknown, and that's fair. I understand why people would say that. I remember the same narrative in the early 90s about the Internet. Now it's ubiquitous. It's a huge productivity tool, and it supports every small business in America and large one alike. And so to say that, oh, it's going to take away all the jobs. So think about this. How are you going to build a moon base without AI? How are you going to cure cancer without AI? So just the moon base, hundreds of thousands of jobs in manufacturing and technology and science and engineering are going to be built around that. And we haven't even done that yet. And AI is going to be at the core of that. Medical research, doctors, when you go get a scan now of an organ or whatever, instead of waiting 2 weeks for the outcome, you get it in 18 minutes using AI to advance and looking at the actual pixels of the scan. That's all happening as we speak. So my assumption is new industries will be created, new jobs will be created, they'll be better. I think the fear of robots eating the babies is a falsehood. I think militarily we want to be the very best at AI. And predictively know what's going to happen with things like weather and all that. We need to be number one, and we can't do it without compute capacity. And so, listen, I know this is a narrative that's right now happening everywhere, but it's certainly not just Utah-centric. It's the nation. And I want to be part of that narrative, take the slings and arrows, but tell the truth. And then what I want to do in Utah is to build a shining example of how you do it right. I believe I have the most beautiful building ever built as a data center with the Gensler renderings that I've already put out publicly. No one's ever done anything like that. And then do the first build, and then let everybody in Utah come and work there if they wish, or come and look at it. And all the metrics about what we put in the permits, about how much water, how much heat, how much noise, all of that stuff, prove it out. And then, of course, if we can be part of the solution of the Great Salt Lake and part of the community, because the big challenge there is as it's naturally diminishing the water height, the shoreline is blowing up toxic dust. And so I'd like to be part of that solution, too.
1: Kevin Leary, you're always welcome here to talk about whatever you've got going on. One question about Shark Tank. Is it true that one of your best investments on Shark Tank was a DNA kit for cats?
2: Yep. Base pause. And one thing I'll make an observation of after 17 years, next week we start season 18. The majority, almost 90% of the returns on all of my returns over these decades have come from companies run by women. That company was run by a woman named Anna Skaya, and she was tenacious. She came out and said, look, I have a $29 tax cat DNA test. Take a Q-tip and stick it in a cat where the sun doesn't shine. You send back the kit, and I tell you what to feed the cat. And I said, Anna, the reason nobody wants to invest in this is you can buy a new cat for $5. Why would you spend $29? Now, I didn't know at the time that there's 110 million cats in America. This is pre-pandemic. People love their cats. I'm not a cat lover. But she wouldn't leave the set without a deal. And I thought, wow, what a woman. She just won't take no for an answer. That has to be a good thing. One way or the other, I don't know what's going to happen, but I'll give her the $250,000. Best investment in Shark Tank history. 36 months later, she sells it for $100 million cash because it wasn't a cat company. It was a data company. She was gathering DNA data of all the different genres of cats. I know more about cats than anybody now. The three different genres and how you can change the diets. The chocolate point to Siamese back in ancient Egypt will last for 30 years. We just don't feed it right now. So anyways, all that learned, and I said to myself, you want to get something done, invest in a busy mother, period. That's how you make money.
1: Kevin Leary went from a non-cat lover. I suspect you're a huge cat lover now.
2: Love those cats.
1: Kevin O'Leary with us. Marty Supreme, Shark Tank. Thank you very much for your time. You're welcome here anytime. Good luck down the road.
2: Take care, my friend.
1: You got it. Kevin O'Leary here. America at Night, back in a moment.
0: America at Night with McGraw-Millhaven.
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0: This is America at Night with McGraw-Milhaven.
1: Well, it was the talk of New York. Believe it or not, it was the talk of the country. Everybody was talking about that NBA game last night. The New York Knicks come back, the largest comeback in NBA Finals history. And our guest was there somewhere in that mayhem. Former Major League Baseball player, former New York Met, born and raised in Brooklyn, New York, Nelson Figueroa, who is now co-host of New York Nightcap on WPIX-TV. Nelson, welcome to America at Night.
2: Oh, great to be here, McGraw. Nice to meet you finally.
1: Where were you in this melee of New Yorkers last night?
2: We were actually across the street from the Garden in a rooftop bar called the Rutherford. And myself and my co-host, Simone Eli, we were doing our normal show. We were watching the game as it went on. And, of course, there was that lull in the beginning as the Knicks were getting blown out by as much as 29 points. And everybody's kind of licking their wounds and saying, no worries, we still got this. We're going to be able to, you know, come back, go to San Antonio, win that one, and then, you know, try and come back in game six. But nobody could have been prepared for what we experienced. And, you know, even when they came back in that third quarter, you started to say, all right, you know, there's a shot here. And we've seen the Knicks do this, you know, the last 2 years of the playoffs, come back from 20-point deficits. But it's not supposed to happen in the finals, not when you're up by 29 and you're playing for the championship. And lo and behold, it went down to that last 1.5 seconds, and the place erupted. All of Manhattan erupted. I mean, you're talking about the side streets. You're talking about the Garden itself. You're talking about all the fans all around. They blocked off the perimeters to every avenue. It didn't matter. You could hear just all of New York screaming out their windows, screaming at the top of their lungs, just rejoicing in something that we thought was not possible, and we hopefully we'll never see matched again.
1: Nelson Figueroa, you're a New Yorker. You've seen championships games and championship teams in New York. Are the Knicks, is it different for the Knicks?
2: It is different for the Knicks because normally in the other sports, so in baseball, you got Mets fans and Yankee fans. So they're not really rooting for each other to win. You know, everybody says the whole New York spiel, yeah, we'll do it for New York, but they're not really rooting for the other team to win in a World Series competition. And then, you go to hockey, and there's two different factions. But when it comes to the Knicks, there isn't a city divided. It's a city united because everyone is Knicks fans, whether you're a Yankee fan or Mets fan, whatever creed, color, it seems like it's just a huge melting pot at MSG. And I'll tell you what, everybody came walking out of that building, hugging anybody they could next to them, high-fiving all the way along to get to your cars. Yes, traffic was ridiculous. Yes, there's some, you know, there's some people doing things for the wrong reasons out in the streets. But for the most part, fans are elated. They're living this thing. You know, what their grandfathers told them about back in 1973, the Knicks being champions and being a championship caliber team for a few years there. They're beginning to see it firsthand. And, you know, there was a lot of disbelief going into this thing. And then all of a sudden, after that first series with Atlanta, and they win, you know, the 13th straight, you're sitting back and you're going, wow, this is something special. We're witnessing history.
1: Nelson Figueroa, were you hugging strangers last night at some point?
2: I have to admit, I was. And I was looking for more strangers to hug. We were at the bar, and we had just went off the air on our program, and it was still 38 seconds left, and we're all holding our breath. We saw the tip in by Ananobi, and then, of course, the tipped inbound pass, and they wind up securing the win. And everyone was just looking for someone to hug, to high-five, to share in this experience. And, you know, it's one of those moments that you're going to say to yourself and say to your kids and grandkids, you know where I was at when it happened? I was right there, right across the street, watching everyone pour out into the streets, screaming, you know, and this tears of joy out of grown men hugging each other who have never met each other before.
1: Yeah, and it's something, I don't know if this year is different because it's been so long and it's New York and I'm from New York, so I have a bit of a sweet spot for this as well. But with everything going on and everybody is at each other's throats and everybody's hating on everybody in a city that is as diverse as anywhere in the world, black, white, brown, Latino, women, men, old, young, they don't see color, they don't see religion, they don't see sex, all they see is blue and orange.
2: No doubt. And I think that's one of the biggest things that you socioeconomic divide. You know, you've got Celebrity Row. You've got Timothy Chalamet looking for fans to hang out with and high five. And they're having the utmost respect to go up to these celebrities because they are sharing in the passion and the joy of what's going on right now. I mean, you look at Jalen Brunson, when they signed him, no one thought he was going to be the missing piece. No one thought he was going to be able to take it to the next level the way that he has. And now you sit back there and realize what a blessing it was to get a kid who grew up in the locker room of the Garden, you know, with his dad playing him back in 99, 94. You know, it's such a special moment to see it come full circle. It's not over yet. It's not over yet by any means. But to even be at this point, to have that historic type of comeback, to have a captain of your basketball team be someone who was running around that locker room, dribbling a ball, you know, just wanting to be around his dad in the NBA players, to see it happen, it's just been so special because he feels like he's one of ours.
1: Yeah, let's talk about the actual mindset of the athlete in New York, Nelson Figueroa, mm-hmm. former New York Met. You played on a couple of different teams. Is it different playing in New York than in other cities?
2: By far. There's pressure. There's expectations. You know, you ask every Met team since 1986 what the expectations are. Ask no matter what, how much they spend on these teams. Even the Yankees, they haven't won since 2009. And if you think they aren't judged upon winning it all or nothing, absolutely they are. So this isn't I hope my team has a good season. They're judged on championships here. And it's been a long time since one of the four major teams have won a championship here. You know, the last one being the New York Giants. And so this city has been just absolutely beside itself, hoping for a champion. Always hope every year, but this one just feels different. This one feels like this isn't a team of destiny. It's a team of determination in which all the players and all the fans alike are pulling on the same side against any opponent. As a ball player, that's what it's always been like. You know, it's hard to play in front of your family and friends, especially when the expectations are that high. And there's a lot of times that it was easier to play on the road, you know, just to get away from New York and then come back and try and do it all over again. But I tell you, there's no place you'd rather do it. The guys that I know from the Mets 86 team, I do a lot of fantasy camps with them. I'm on constant text messages with them. Those guys are legends forever, can walk around New York with their heads held high because they did win a championship. And so the Knicks hopefully will be the next great team in line.
1: You know, you mentioned that people still revere Bill Bradley, Walt Frazier, right? All those guys. Heck, you know, even you love to see a Latrell Sprewell or a Patrick Ewing or a Starks there cheering them all on. Bernard King, right? I mean, that's a large Knick family that's all sort of caught up in this whole run.
2: Yeah, they've been through it. They've been through it all. Nobody more so than Patrick Ewing to be that close to a championship, to be a historically great player who never played with a even second or third team All-NBA player beside him. No knock to the great Knick teams that were with him. I think one of the things that we also love as New Yorkers is we love the grit and determination, the guys that will lay it all on the line no matter what. It's not about, you know, how much they're getting paid. It's they're night in and night out. They're diving for loose balls. They're, you know, throwing some hard fouls. They're also backing each other up. There's a little bit of that in this team as well, even though this game is a little bit softer than it was back in the 80s and 90s for sure. But there's that tenacity of, you know what, we don't care who our opponent is. They're a joint mindset, and they have the alumni backing them. When you look up in the stands, I can only imagine as a player, if you're looking up in the stands and you're seeing the guys that came before you who battled, who blood, sweat, and tears are on the Garden floor, right there in front of you, and you know what they spent and they weren't able to get that ring, it means just as much for these guys. You see these guys on their social media feeds the next day about being at the game last night, and it was as if they were on the court themselves. And that's what you want from not only your fan base, but from your alumni, that you know they are fighting every step of the way with these guys to give them that little extra boost.
1: Nelson Figueroa, former New York Met, born in Brooklyn, now is a co-host of New York Nightcap on WPIX-TV. Nelson, they're down by 29. They're down by 27. And I know Hollywood and the media and the fans say, you know, what did they say? Can a Jalen Brunson say something? Can a coach say something? How is there some famous Hollywood speech they can give to sort of turn it around, or is that just more Hollywood speak?
2: You know, if you've known anything about Jalen Brunson and you've seen him go through, every day is almost the same. There's no highs or lows to his game. He's not a flashy player. He's just a player that has a multitude of ways to get it done. And he's a leader by example, more so than words. It's not a lot of rah-rah. It's not a lot of pointing fingers and, there's times you got to kick a guy in the butt and another time you got to pat him on their back, right? Jalen Brunson's that guy that just says, follow me. And there is not a Knicks player who will not follow that man, into battle every single time. And I think that's something that, as the captain, being a smaller guy, a 6'1" guy, to command that respect from your players, no matter what the salary is. He's the third highest player on his team, highest paid player on his team, and that doesn't even matter to him. Remember, he could have signed that big extension, but what he wanted was them to build around him and give him the pieces. He's got the Villanova trio, when DiVincenzo was there. He got guys from college that he knew how to win with. He's always been a winner. He's one game away from proving that he was meant to be a winner in the Knick uniform, and I couldn't tell you, this city, it couldn't be happier for a new king of New York.
1: All right, Nelson Figueroa, I got about a minute left. You're the co-host of New York Nightcap on WPIX. I grew up in New York watching WPIX, and I always watched The Odd Couple on WPIX. Did you take The Odd Couple off the air so your New York Nightcap can sort of take the place of The Odd Couple?
2: No, we actually went a step further than that. There was this little show we had on 11 o'clock called Seinfeld, I think it's okay. Called. While we were rehearsing for our place to replace Seinfeld, we actually ran an episode of Friends, and one of the fans of WPIX wrote in and said, oh my God, remove this terrible show from my television. And my co-host was like, my God, they're getting on us already. I go, oh no, we haven't been on air yet. We've been just rehearsing behind the scenes. That was actually a little show called Friends that they said was terrible, and they wanted Seinfeld back. So we have no chance. But so far, it's been really, really fun. It's been great, and it's been well-received. And it's sports done a little bit differently. We do sports. We do culture. We also have a bartender throughout the whole show who's going to make the drink of the night. And we either commiserate or we celebrate. But every night, we win here on Nightcap.
1: Nelson Figueroa, former New York Met, co-host of New York Nightcap on WPIX, and lifelong Knicks fan. Nelson, keep on hugging strangers. We need one more. Bring it home for us, all right?
2: No doubt. We'll be thinking of you when we do it, McGraw.
1: There you go. Nelson Figueroa, be safe, and we'll talk to you down the road. And thanks for joining
2: us. Take care, brother.
1: All right, there you go. Nelson Figueroa, former New York Met. He played for a number of baseball teams and had to get somebody on to talk about what it was like in New York City, because the whole country's talking about it. Everyone's talking about that crazy game. All right, stay right there. We're just getting started. Our executive director is Alex Hinton. Our engineer tonight is Richard Good. I'm McGraw Milhaven. This is America at Night on Westwood One.
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11: From ABC News, I'm Dave Packer. President Trump posted on a social media site that a deal with Iran is scheduled to be signed on Sunday. Iran has echoed something similar, saying a deal has never been closer. And Pakistan's prime minister says the finalization of a preliminary deal is expected within the next 24 hours. Now, if this happens, President Trump is expected to meet on the sidelines of the coming week's G7 summit with the leaders of Egypt, Qatar, and the United Arab Emirates to discuss these latest efforts to end the war.
12: G7 members Britain and France have expressed interest in assisting with demining the Strait of Hormuz. As for Iran, if they hold up their end of the deal, they'll get relief from crushing economic pressure and a chance to reintegrate into the global economy, which could include relief from U.S. sanctions and $24 billion in frozen Iranian assets. Lama Hassan, ABC News.
11: The Foreign Intelligence Surveillance Act expired early Saturday morning. FISA was passed after 9/11 to help the government keep track of foreign threats. ABC News contributor and former Homeland Security official in the first Trump administration, Elizabeth Newman, explains why FISA's been controversial politically.
13: The target has to be somebody outside of the United States. However, if somebody outside the United States is talking to somebody inside the United States, that U.S. person information is collected.
11: Democrats refused to extend the law after President Trump named a loyalist with no intelligence experience as acting director of national intelligence. The administration says President Trump's name removed from the Kennedy Center in Washington. ABC News national correspondent Stephen Portnoy has more from D.C.
14: The word came from the Justice Department in a late morning federal court filing that the words Donald J. Trump have been removed from the facade of the Kennedy Center. That an hour ahead of the latest deadline set by a judge who ruled last month that only Congress can change the name of D.C.'s only memorial to John F. Kennedy.
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11: We've learned the identity of the person killed in Friday's mass shooting in Midland, Texas.
17: The city of Midland confirming the victim killed was 62-year-old Edward Scott, a waste department employee, a father and a husband, and a popular softball umpire. At least half of the 10 injured are recovering at home, but the city saying one of its own will not be coming home.
11: ABC's Alex Stone, 10 others with gunshot wounds, police say the suspect fired shots at police earlier in the week and was found dead at the scene. Some popular prediction markets are suing to try to block a new tax. ABC's Brian Clark explains.
18: Kentucky implemented a 14.25% tax on prediction markets earlier this year. Now a group of those markets, including Kalshi and Polymarket, are suing, saying the tax is discriminatory and unconstitutional. The suit points out the rate is higher than the more than 9% tax on horse tracks, what it called Kentucky's favored incumbent industry. The Commonwealth's Attorney General said in a statement his office is the odds-on favorite to win.
11: Overseas, pomp and pageantry on display for King Charles' annual birthday celebration. Thousands join the king and queen for the parade known as Trooping the Color. Also attending were Prince William. He was on horseback, a royal salute greeting the king, and Princess Kate wearing a blue powder blue dress with a matching hat along with their three children. The royal family later appeared at Buckingham Palace and took in a military flyover.
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19: 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History made on Wall Street Friday. SpaceX going public, the biggest IPO ever launched. The deal making Elon Musk the world's first trillionaire. SpaceX shares jumping more than 19% Friday after opening for trading at noon. And the shares closing the day above $161, giving the company a market value of $2.1 trillion, instantly becoming the sixth largest public U.S. company. A big step for the Paramount Skydance team, the Department of Justice Friday signing off on their acquisition of Warner Brothers Discovery, saying the $111 billion mega deal is not likely to result in harm to competition or American consumers. The approval comes following an 8-month-long investigation by the DOJ. Aside from joining the movie studios, the merger puts HBO, Paramount Plus, CBS, and CNN all under the same roof. A coalition that includes Kalshi, Crypto.com, and Polymarket filed a lawsuit Friday challenging Kentucky's first-in-the-nation excise tax on prediction markets. Dave Packer, ABC News.
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0: Westwood One presents America at Night. Here's your host, McGraw-Milhaven.
1: Since I've been hosting the show, I've been trying to find an economist who could explain what's going on in the world and explain

0: people expected, but it's still a little surprising. You know, 3 months ago, prior to the Gulf War, year-over-year inflation as measured by the CPI, that's the statistic you're talking about here, the Consumer Price Index, was only up 2.4% year-over-year. So if you think about it, it's gone from 4.2, from 2.4 to 4.2, or, you know, literally almost, you know, it's not a double, but it's up 1.8% just in 3 months alone.
1: All right. So should that obviously that's a concerning number, but it's all based on gas prices and what's going on in the Gulf, I'm assuming.
0: Almost all of this is energy driven, but there is some bleed off, you know, in from the energy price increases into everything else. Trucking prices are sky high, you know, basically back to a 4-year high because of the diesel fuel and the surcharges, fertilizer, which is going to impact food, any plastics that are, you know, oil related. There's a lot going on with this, you know, these higher energy prices. I think the surprising thing to most of your listeners probably is that the economy is doing as well as it is. The stock market's at record highs, despite the fact that your gas prices are up about 50% now year to date.
1: Yeah, I want to get to that stock market in a second. But we had the 4.3 or 4.2 interest rate. But the week before, we had the unemployment rate and the payrolls increased by a nice number. How do you explain that?
0: Well, you know, last year we had 3 or 4 things happened that probably weren't going to be repeated this year. First off, they fired 300,000 government workers. They couldn't fire another 300,000 this year, so that really held back employment last year. We know that we literally cut off all non-documented immigration at the border, literally down to zero. Those folks that came across the border both got legal and illegal jobs, but a lot of them got jobs, and so they just didn't have the bodies to create those jobs. And then demography was really strange last year, where we had every baby boomer turning 62, and when you're 62, you get Social Security and retire. And then we had a downturn in the number of 18-year-olds because back during the subprime crisis in 2007, basically the birth rate declined. So 18, 19 years later, we had, you know, fewer people. So you didn't need to create many jobs last year to keep the unemployment rate steady. We thought that employment would bounce back, and this year now we're averaging about a little over 100,000 jobs per month, compared to just 10,000 jobs created last year.
1: Do you see a breakout between, because they keep talking about there's a very tough job market for that college graduate, entry-level jobs or summer jobs versus more traditional regular jobs?
0: You know, that's what they're saying, and that's this is the kind of thing that gets compounded in the newspaper. But when you actually look at the unemployment rate for college graduates of specific ages, they really haven't changed much at all. So I think this is part of the AI worry, and it's certainly understandable why you'd be worried about, you know, what AI is going to do and how it might change jobs going forward. But I don't think it's as weak a job market as those top-down statistics would suggest. And in fact, we're seeing the labor, you know, report broaden out. Last year, almost all of the hiring was in healthcare, and that's it. Now it's broadening out. We actually have manufacturing jobs, you know, up year over year, transportation jobs up year over year. We've always seemed to have, you know, growth in the food and beverage and service industries, that kind of thing. But at least we're seeing a broadening out in the employment reports this year. So I don't think it's quite as bad as people suggest. In fact, it's gone from kind of this no hire, no fire kind of economy to no fire, let's hire somebody kind of economy.
1: You mentioned inflation. What about wage growth? What are we seeing with that?
0: Yeah, so this is probably the most, you know, GDP, as you always hear about, GDP year over year is a real number, meaning it's adjusted for inflation. With inflation up, of course, it eats into real GDP, and it's eating into, you know, basically the consumer's pocketbook. Wage and salary growth year over year is only up 3.4 or 3.5%. If inflation's up 4.2%, that means that real wages are actually declining. And I think we all feel like our purchasing power is, you know, we're not keeping up with this inflationary environment. It's the number one reason why, when you look at the University of Michigan survey, it's frankly back to lows that it was back in the 1980s, this inflation problem we're having.
1: Are we seeing AI in the economy and in the numbers in any way, shape, or form?
0: You know, some of this inflation is AI driven. Here, I'll give you a number of 10. 10 is the increase of equipment going into the data centers year over year, the cost of that equipment. So, you know, just the AI build out itself is what fueling demand and for electricity, for chips, for a lot of different things. And even it is contributing right now, you know, to this inflationary surge that we've got going on. Is there any impact yet to AI in the job market? It's tough to tell. Goldman Sachs and the Yale Budget Lab both have recently produced, you know, two reasonable reports that would suggest that AI isn't behaving any differently than any brand new technology, But of course, the wild

0: card is, what happens going forward, because this is obviously different than the internet or the invention of the PC or, frankly, the invention of the computer or maybe even the invention of the steam engine. So, you know, right now we're all looking to the past, big changes in technology, but this does feel a little different, and I can't help but think there's going to be quite a bit of change. There might be net job creation, but, of course, there's going to be a lot of job dislocation.
1: Yeah. You mentioned the markets are at record highs. There's no question about it. We had a down day yesterday, but we bounced back today. There is talk that it's AI-driven and that these three or four or six, ten companies that are dealing with AI and chips, they're carrying the rest of the economy. What do you say?
0: Well, the Mag 7 last year clearly carried the economy. This year it's broadened out materially, but it's still the tech sector that's pulling it up. If it wasn't for AI or AI-related stocks, the S&P 500 would effectively be flat this year instead of up about 9% on a year-to-date basis. And when you look at the biggest movers, of course, it's the chip space. If you look at the Van Eek Semiconductor Chip Index, it's literally up 150% over the last 2 years. So, you know, what we're seeing is a broadening out of the AI trade to other names, to other participants. Even companies like Cummins Engine Company have benefited because, of course, they make these diesel engines that act as backup power generators for this, you know, for the data centers. So companies that used to be considered kind of value or dodgy kind of companies, Generac, that kind of stuff, have actually moved into the growth category because of this AI build-out.
1: Scott Colbert with us. He's chief economist and director of fixed income management for Commerce Bank, the best in the business when it comes to explaining all this. We hear that credit card debt is at its highest level ever. Is that true?
0: Well, credit card debt is always at its highest level because, you know, of inflation. Every year we tend to borrow a little bit more. What is not at its highest level, though, is credit card debt as a percent of GDP. That's actually declined a little bit. The consumer has really done a pretty good job in this when, you know, interest rates declined, paying off their bad debts, basically refinancing and drawing down some of this marginal savings, and I think, or marginal debt. And I think everybody knows the most expensive debt you can possibly have is credit card debt. And so, you know, consumers are pretty well behaved with their credit cards. That doesn't mean delinquencies aren't increasing. They are, particularly in the subprime space. But the average delinquency of the average credit card portfolio is still lower than the average rate it's been over the last 10 years.
1: Interesting. What about the new Fed chief? What do you think? What do you know?
0: Well, we don't know much yet, and I think we're all guessing a little bit. The key three or four things that people are looking for is, number one, you know, he's on record that he thinks that this AI build-out is likely to be deflationary in the long run. In other words, bringing wages and salaries down, not pushing them up. Wages and salaries, of course, kind of translate pretty quickly into inflation. So he'd like to lower rates, but he's got a committee right now that has no interest in lowering rates whatsoever. In fact, they have a slight bias towards raising them. Secondly, he doesn't like the Fed's balance sheet. Now, nobody really knows and understands what the Fed's balance sheet is, but it was about $2 trillion, meaning they owned about $2 trillion in bonds. Now they own about $6.7 trillion in bonds, and he thinks it's too much, it's too much market interference. He'd like to see the Fed get out. And then number three, he thinks the Fed people talk way too much, and he'd like to see a little less forward guidance and a little bit more of the market just trying to figure out on its own what's going to happen, because then there's less interference from the Fed in basically the markets in general. Those are the key drivers.
1: Yeah. If he tries to untangle those that money, wouldn't that put pressure on the bond market and sort of flood the market with extra bonds?
0: Yes, absolutely. And, you know, so he's kind of talking out of both sides of his mouth, isn't he? He'd like to lower rates to juice the economy, but clearly getting the Fed out of the way initially is likely to raise rates, because then the real part of the economy has to pick up those extra bonds. And basically, you know, the only way you're willing to do that is if they entice you by offering you a higher interest rate. So I think what you'll see is a steeper interest rate curve if you can convince the Fed to basically lower, or, you know, continue to lower its balance sheet. The Fed's balance sheet has declined from a peak of $9 trillion down to 6.7. But like I said, prior to the subprime crisis, way back in 2009, the Fed's balance sheet was less than $2 trillion.
1: What is the bond market saying? Read the bond market for me.
0: Bond market, you know, we finally have a positively sloped yield curve, because the bond market had been expecting at the beginning of the year the Fed to cut rates twice. They didn't see the inflationary impact of a Gulf War. Most people didn't. That was a kind of a wild card. And now interest rates have backed up, you know, somewhere between 30 and 40 basis points, meaning 0.3 to 0.4% across the board. The bond market is expecting the Fed to actually raise rates once by the end of the year. I think the Fed is likely to be on hold, but interest rates in general have risen, mostly because we're still running this massive deficit. We continue to, I won't say flood the market, but we continue to, you know, basically have to borrow a large incremental amount of money every year to finance the deficit. The deficit is, you know, this is a big number, it's $1.8 trillion. That compares to a $32 trillion economy. So basically each year we're trying to beg other people to lend us another $1.8 trillion.
1: We've seen the mortgage rate continue to rise over these last couple of months.
0: Absolutely. The mortgage rates track the Treasury rates, basically take the 10-year Treasury rate and add about 200 basis points, and that's almost exactly where your mortgage rate is. The 10-year Treasury right now is about 4.5%. It was 4.15% to start the year. 4.5 plus 200 is a 6.5% 30-year mortgage, and that's almost exactly where the national average for mortgages are. They were touching 6% to begin the year, 6.5 today, and of course, home affordability is nearly an all-time low. This has really depressed, you know, the residential sector of the market.
1: This 4.2% inflation rate, what does that mean for a possible recession going forward? What are you saying?
0: Well, anytime you raise interest rates or interest rates go up, it's likely to slow economic activity. The bigger impact is probably just the direct impact of the higher energy prices and what that does in terms of sapping household spending power. But historically, the kind of, you know, the kind of rise we've seen in energy prices and the kind of rise we've seen in the interest rate curve probably saps growth by about 0.5%. We had projected growth to be about 2.2% real. We've taken our growth estimate down to 1.7, but that's still a long way from a recession. And as I've mentioned to you occasionally before, if employment is growing, this country always makes some type of forward progress. We only have recessions when, in general, we're losing jobs.
1: Scott Colbert with us, Chief Economist and Director of Fixed Income Management for Commerce Trust. Last question for you, Scott Colbert, and that is this. What are you looking for in the near term, and what are you paying attention to mostly?
0: Well, I think everybody, of course, is focused on energy. And, you know, before you came on, the president has once again said that the Gulf War is over, but we'll see whether anything really comes of it. And energy prices have declined a little bit, and they're actually down, you know, over the last month. But rather than just look at the energy prices, I'd also look at inventories with energy. They are declining. The world went into this very in a pretty good shape, where there was a lot of inventory, excess oil floating around the world, if you will. Inventories are down about 12%, but if this Gulf War continues and we continue to have the strait closed, those inventory drawdowns are going to be big. Secondly, of course, you always watch employment, but how do you get ahead of employment? Don't pay attention to employment. What about initial claims for unemployment, which are really, really well-behaved? What about overtime hours worked, which are declining a little bit? And what about temporary employment? Because the first thing a company does is what? They cut back on overtime, and they cut back on temporary employment before they start to eat into the meat of their company, their full-time employees.
1: That's Scott Colbert. Now you know why he is the best in the country, Chief Economist and Director of Fixed Income Management for Commerce Trust. Scott, thanks for joining us, and you promised you're going to come back every month and give us a primer.
0: Absolutely. Happy to do it, Mark.
1: There you go. Scott Colbert, be safe, and thanks for checking in. Have a good night.
0: Thank you.
1: You got it. Scott Colbert, the best. I tried to find somebody better. Can't do it. I defy anybody to find somebody on CNN. Business Channel. Nope. He's as good as it gets, and he is ours. We've locked him up. We signed him to a long-term contract. That's Scott Colbert. America at Night. Back in a moment.
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13: The U.S. Treasury quietly released its official financial report for 2025. It appears by its own numbers, the U.S. government seems insolvent. 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
1: Hey, you don't hear about this very often, but the CEO of Anthropic, one of those artificial intelligence companies, argued yesterday that the government should have the legal power to block or deter dangerous AI developments following their release of their new model. The CEO of Anthropic says government needs to regulate AI. He says we now globally and collectively need to activate a slow and rickety policy apparatus to deal with risks and opportunities that are going to compound surprisingly quickly from here. I guess you could put your own sort of guardrails on your own company, which I guess he's trying to do, but he's saying at a larger rate that all the other companies have to be regulated in some way, shape, or form. We'll wait and see how all that plays out. All right, stay right there. By the way, one more note. The congressional baseball game was played last night. The sixth straight year, Republicans beat up the Democrats. The final score, 11-2. It's a 117-year-old charity game, and it's played at night at Nationals Park in Washington, D.C. How about that? The Democrats lose for the sixth straight year. Republicans beat them 11-2 in the charity game that's played for charity, obviously. All right, stay right there. When we come back, Bill Klovin, it's Thursday night. Bill's on the road somewhere. Actually, I know exactly where he is. It was last month, the USA Today called this road the most scenic road, the most scenic highway in America. It's the National River Road, and it goes from Minnesota all the way down to Louisiana and into New Orleans. It's the scenic river route along the Mississippi River. We'll check in with Bill Klovin somewhere on the Great River Road as our travel series continues with BillOnTheRoad.com. Music says we got to take a quick break. When we come back, Bill Klovin, America at Night. Stay right there.

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6: ABC News, I'm Dave Packer. President Trump posted onto social media that a deal with Iran is scheduled to get signed on Sunday. This echoed Iran, which said, and another senior administration official, what he said, too. ABC's Selena Wang.
7: This is just a memorandum of understanding. A lot would still have to be hashed out over a 60-day period. The official says the deal, quote, leads to the dismantling of Iran's nuclear program, the U.S. taking the enriched material, destroying it, and removing it from the country. But there's no specifics about how all of that would happen.
6: The Foreign Intelligence Surveillance Act expired early Saturday morning. FISA was passed after 9/11 to help the government keep track of foreign threats. The administration says President Trump's name has been removed from the Kennedy Center in Washington after multiple rulings that only Congress can change the name. And the New York Knicks are the 2026 NBA champions, defeating the San Antonio Spurs Saturday night, taking the series in five. This is ABC News.
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1: The screw worm is back. There are now 6 or 7 cases in the United States. It's a flesh-eating fly, and it is making an unwanted comeback, and there are people who are concerned. To find out exactly what is going on, we're going to check in with Dr. Sonia Swigger. She is a professor of epidemiology and a veteran veterinary and medical extension epidemiologist with Texas A&M. We're getting her on the phone. As soon as we get her on the phone, we'll be able to check in with her. Dr. Sonia Swigger, welcome to America at Night. Thanks for joining us.
2: Thank you for having me.
1: Okay, how concerned should we be about this?
2: You should be a little concerned. It's definitely a fly that's not friendly to animals, so we definitely want to be cautious of having it around and having it back in the United States.
1: How dangerous is it to human beings?
2: It can infest humans, but it's a very rare situation. So it's not like it's impossible, but it is something you still want to be concerned with as a human.
1: If you get bit by one of these screw worms, or the larvae somehow attaches to you through a cut or something, is there a cure, or is that more dangerous than not?
2: Yeah, so actually, since it is a blowfly, so they don't bite, but what they do is they lay their eggs onto the host, which is generally animals, and then the larva will then start feeding on the tissue of that animal. And as a human or an animal, you do want to get those treated. You do want to get those larvae removed because they are literally eating the flesh of that host, and that's a very uncomfortable situation that could lead to death of that animal.
1: So where did they come from, and why are they making a comeback now?
2: Actually, they're native to the Americas. So they were here in North America a long time ago. They were in Central America and South America, but we eradicated them throughout the 60s and the 70s. And unfortunately, though, they are returning. And these ones in particular are coming back up from South America, and they have come through Central America and now through Mexico and now into Texas.
1: Canada just announced that they're putting some type of moratorium on American beef. Now that we've only had 6 or 7 cases, that doesn't seem like a whole lot. Are we bracing for more cases? Once they're here, we're going to start seeing more of them?
2: If they are able to, find a way to reestablish in any fashion, we would see more cases. But we're hoping that with all of the control efforts that we're taking and the usage of the sterile flies, that we can prevent them from getting too out of control.
1: Talk about that sterile fly story, because that sounds like a science fiction book.
2: It does, but it's actually science before its time, and really a way to look at it, because it was actually developed back in the 1940s, and it's a technology through radiation that we can sterilize the males of these screw worms, and then when we release them in large numbers, they will mate with the wild females and thereby make the females put off non-viable eggs or unfertilized eggs through this sterilization process.
1: Where do we get the screw worms to inject them or to make them susceptible to the radioactive? Where do we find them? How do we do this?
2: Well, we grow them, so we don't find them. There's a laboratory that is run in Panama that actually grows them on a regular basis. They're open 24/7, growing screw worm flies. And then once those larvae reach the pupa stage, they are then radiated with a cobalt exposure. And then after that point, they do become these normal flies in a sense, but they cannot give off offspring.
1: How have we done this before?
2: Oh, yeah. Yes, it's the same process we've been doing since the 1940s. So nothing has changed since they developed it. It's just that it's now done in another country where we grow them, and we haven't had to use them in the U.S. except for there's been a few outbreaks here and there, but for the most part, they've not been utilized in the United States in a long time.
1: How many flies are they going to release into the wild?
2: So they are releasing 100 million flies per week. Then they release them on the Texas border, butting up to Mexico, and now in these locations in Texas and Mexico where we've had these incidences.
1: Is this the way we did it back in the 60s?
2: Yes. Yes, it is. This is the only way that we were able to ever get rid of this fly. So the eradication efforts is through the sterile male process.
1: Do we only do this with screw worms? Do we do this with Zika or with some of the other mosquito-borne issues?
2: So we do have some sterilization processes that we can use with Aedes aegypti mosquitoes, which are the mosquitoes that carry Zika and dengue. So those, there are tools in that fashion. There could be other insects, but I'm only really versed in those that actually carry diseases. So yes, it can be done with some mosquitoes, but not all insects can be controlled this way.
1: How long before we know this is actually working?
2: That's a great question. So that one caught me off guard. We start to notice it pretty quickly. So when they had the outbreak in the Florida Keys in 2016, they actually could see those results within a month or so. So it starts to show pretty quickly when you do have populations present.
1: Interesting. How long have we been doing this here now for this current outbreak?
2: So they just started releasing sterile flies for the situation, so for the cases we found last week. So that first case was identified last week on Wednesday. They started releasing flies that Thursday morning. But we've been releasing flies into Texas since February, but those were just on the border up to border of Mexico and Texas.
1: We've been hearing about screwworms and livestock now for a couple of years, haven't we, though?
2: Mm-hmm. Yes. Unfortunately, this outbreak did begin in 2022, and it made its way up into Mexico in 2024. So it's been several years we've been trying to kind of control it and keep it from getting any further north. So it's been happening. It's been on the radar. And here in Texas, we've been preparing for the last year for what might have happened, and that is what has happened this last week, and that's the return of the screwworm into our state.
1: It's really unbelievable. What? It's not just cattle, right? It's all livestock and all animals?
2: Yes, but we do see higher incidences in cattle than any other species. But any livestock are targets. Dogs are also a big target, as well as wildlife. So deer are also a huge concern.
1: If a dog gets it or a cow gets it, what are the chances of that entering into the food supply if it's a cow in some way, shape, or form?
2: Well, definitely not in the dog, right? But cow, if it isn't a cow, you would treat that animal just like it had any other disease. So you wouldn't process it during the time it's dealing with an infestation. You would have to treat that animal, make sure it's cleared. And a lot of the products we're using are able to use to control screwworms do have withdrawal periods. So it would be a month or more before they could even go to slaughter because of the usage of those medicines.
1: What about dogs? If a dog, can a dog survive this?
2: Oh, yes, it can, as long as, humans intervene and get them the care they need before it gets too bad, because it can also kill them. But as long as we get there soon enough and we do the, what's necessary, which, again, is removing the larva, treating the wound, and then giving them a product to continuously prevent those larva from growing anymore, you can definitely save that animal.
1: When they release them on the border, explain to me how that works. Do they just open up the bucket and let the flies fly out?
2: Well, not exactly, but they have these small planes that have been modified for the dispersal of the screwworms. And they chill them down in a really large box, and they load them up on these planes, and then they just kind of almost sprinkle them over the surface as they're flying across. So that's one of the methods. Is it's kind of not really a bucket, but it is kind of, letting them out as they go over, and it's pre-calculated by the scientists. And then they also can release them on the ground through ground chambers and other dispersal methods.
1: Who came up with this idea?
2: So the original process of sterilization was developed by Dr. Nippling and Dr. Bushland, who were entomologists in the 30s, 40s, and 50s that worked at the USDA Center in Kerrville. And then we've just maintained this within USDA for all these years.
1: It's really amazing that this, you said, goes back to the 1940s. Is it the same exact process from the 1940s? Has anything changed between then and now?
2: I'm sure they've improved in some ways, but for the most part, it's the same technology. It's the same process of radiation. They're grown in a similar fashion. They may have maybe tweaked the resources that they grow them on and stuff like that, but for the most part, it's pretty much the same since the 40s.
1: Doctor, what are you looking at, and as you watch this thing unfold, what are you paying attention to?
2: Well, I pay attention to where we see cases, where we see incidences, and trying to make sure that we get people educated to know that it's definitely important. It's not a reason to panic, but we definitely want to limit it, an expansion of this fly further into Texas or into any other states.
1: Yeah. Are you surprised at how fast or how slow it is with these six or seven cases? Is this sort of normal? Were you expecting this?
2: That's hard to say. I'm not old enough to have experienced screwworms back when they were here in the United States, so I don't really have a reference to how fast they should move around. I would have liked to not see any cases at all, but seeing them pop up at this rate, I don't really know. I am a little surprised, right? But I don't really know if it's more or faster than it should be.
1: Sure, because, I mean, it's a fly, and if you have one fly, right, if you find one ant, you clearly have an ant problem. If you find one bee, you probably have a hive somewhere. So if we're seeing six or seven different cases, you have to assume more are coming.
2: You have to prepare for that possibility, especially without knowing exactly how that first animal got infested. If they were infested at their home site, meaning they didn't travel anywhere, then that means, yes, there are flies active in that area. If it's an animal that has been moved, potentially from Mexico into the U.S., that does change that a little bit. But you still have to be concerned and hope that there aren't active flies in an area.
1: Yeah. So you're saying in the next, when will we know, when we're over this current situation?
2: It's probably going to be a while, unfortunately. Right now we don't have enough sterile flies to officially re-eradicate these wild flies at this time. So the situation we're dealing with in Mexico is not going away anytime soon. So that means that we here in Texas and in the U.S. are going to have to deal with it for as long as they do.
1: Dr. Sonia Swigger with us, professor of epidemiology and a veteran veterinarian and medical extension epidemiologist at Texas A&M. Thank goodness there are people like you, doctor, so we don't have to worry about this. Doctor, thank you very, very much for your time.
2: Thank you. I appreciate it.
1: You got it. Dr. Sonia Swigger with us, who's talking about the screwworm. What an unbelievable story. They are going to release millions of sterile flies into the wild and then mate with the women. And then, since the men are sterile, they will not be able to reproduce, thus solving the screwworm problem. That is right out of a science fiction movie you see on the Saturday Night Late Show. The flesh-eating fly making a comeback, and we are going to release millions of them from a plane after they are hit with radioactive material, sterilizing the flies, and then they're off and running. What an if you would have told me this, I wouldn't have believed you. But no, a professor of epidemiology at Texas A&M, she's the one, right? They've been doing this since the 1940s, an unbelievable story. America at Night, back in a moment.
0: America at Night with McGraw-Millhaven.
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1: Hey, there was a book that came out in 2010 called The Accidental Billionaires by Ben Mezrich. That book was turned into The Social Network by Aaron Sorkin. Came out in whenever it was, 16 years ago, 17 years ago? And it was great. It won a couple of Academy Awards and Best Screenplay and Best Film Editing and some of those other ones. Social Network, it was a great movie. And it was Aaron Sorkin at his best, right? The Social Network sort of explained the phenomenon of Facebook. Well, just came out today that Aaron Sorkin, A Few Good Men, The West Wing, The Social Network, now is out with I guess they're calling it a sequel in a sense. It's called The Social Reckoning, and it is a follow-up. I don't know if it's a sequel, but they're calling it a follow-up to the first film, The Social Network. And it stars Jeremy Allen White, who I love, Bill Burr, as well as others. And it is they dropped the trailer. And it is the story of a Facebook engineer who goes rogue and becomes a whistleblower and tells tales, blows the whistle on some of the most guarded secrets and some of the most egregious things Facebook is doing, writing algorithms, knowing that they're, you know, getting people addicted to website and everything else. So it comes out in October. So the fact that they dropped this, Aaron Sorkin's involved and getting a lot of buzz. October is right around the time Oscar movies start to come out. So they probably think they got something here. So stick around for that. That could be something interesting to pay attention to. We mentioned this earlier. J.D. Vance is confident the war will be over either in the next few days or within a year. So good thing we got that. Good thing he narrowed it down for us. So it's going to be over in a couple of days, or it could take a year, according to J.D. Vance. So they are close to a deal, but it could take a year. Also, the inflation numbers came out today. Not surprising. Inflation spiked to 4.2%. Not surprising, since the price of gas has been up over the last couple of months. It's interesting when you look at some of the individual items. Fuel is up 60%. Airline fares are up 26%. Meats up 7%. Fruits and vegetables up 6%. Electricity is up 6%. But what's down? Dairy products. That's down 1%. Used cars and trucks. That's down 2%. And listen to this. Eggs. Eggs are down like 35%. I got to ask the question. Maybe somebody on the text line can explain this to me. I was buying eggs the other day, and I saw a dozen eggs for like $6.95. And I was like, oh, man, here we go again with eggs. And then I looked, and there was a dozen eggs for $1.95. Who's buying $7 eggs when you can buy a dozen eggs for $1.95? Is that, are there people actually buying, like, when you can buy eggs for $1.97 for a dozen, you purposely reach for the $7 dozen eggs? Is that a thing? Do people actually, why would you buy? They're scratching my head. You know, jumbo, grade A. And I looked at them like, they're the same size eggs. One was brown, one was white, the other one was white, one was brown. I didn't, you know, it's an egg. Why would you pay $7 for an egg when you can get an egg for $1.95? I don't understand anything about it. But eggs are down 35%. Hey, stay right there. We're just getting started. The music says we are done. There was a great race. One of the first races, car races, from New York to Seattle. Henry Ford entered the race with his Model T. There weren't even roads. How did it work? He cheated to win. We'll tell that story. The new book is out, and it's getting a lot of attention about the hardest, longest race. The author, Eric Moskowitz, is going to join us next hour. Stay right there. America at Night. Our engineer tonight is Alex Hinton. He's back in the chair. Our engineer tonight is Richard Good. I'm McGraw Millhaven. This is America at Night on Westwood One.
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28: From ABC News, I'm Dave Packer. President Trump posted on his social media site that a deal with Iran is scheduled to get signed Sunday. Iran has echoed something similar, saying a deal has never been closer. ABC's Lama Hassan.
29: President Trump is expected to meet on the sidelines of next week's G7 summit with the leaders of Egypt, Qatar, and the United Arab Emirates to discuss these latest efforts to end the war. G7 members Britain and France have expressed interest in assisting with demining the Strait of Hormuz. As for Iran, if they hold up their end of the deal, they'll get relief from crushing economic pressure and a chance to reintegrate into the global economy, which could include relief from U.S. sanctions and $24 billion in frozen Iranian assets. Lama Hassan, ABC News.
28: As of now, President Trump's name no longer appears on the Kennedy Center.
30: Workers yanking the letters off the building, complying with the federal judge's ruling that the renaming was unlawful. The Justice Department filing a last-minute appeal to stop it, but the courts saying no. The center's executive director filed a sworn declaration confirming Trump's name is gone from all physical signage, the website, even employee email signatures.
28: ABC's Selena Wang. Dangerous storms impacting more than 70 million Americans through Sunday. Omaha pelted with flooding rains, high winds, and damaging hail. This after Friday, a church tent collapsing in Virginia. One person killed. Acting Fire and Rescue Chief Abby Johnston.
31: The folks that observed it that were on scene indicated that when the high winds came through, very quickly the tent just catastrophically failed.
28: The five boroughs of New York City erupting Saturday night. Their New York Knicks are the 2026 NBA champions, defeating the San Antonio Spurs Saturday night. Jalen Brunson scoring 45 points, including 13 straight for New York. In the fourth quarter, a nail-biter to the end. Final score, 94-90. Knicks taking the series in five. 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
28: A Pittsburgh area family demanding answers following the death of a woman after she was released from ICE custody. The family says 31-year-old Daffy Michael was being held in jail on charges that were dropped. She was then handed to ICE. They released her. She sat on a bus stop in the freezing cold for at least 30 hours before dying of hypothermia. Daphne's cousin, Lida Michael.
2: for her to die in such a senseless way. What happened? Why? Why did she have to die that way?
28: Her death ruled a homicide. President Trump's unprecedented exhibition on the White House lawn featuring mixed martial arts fighting in the arena is less than 24 hours away.
30: Final preparations for Sunday night's big UFC fight on President Trump's 80th birthday are now underway. Testing the lights ahead of 4,000 spectators expected inside the arena on the White House South Lawn, with 120,000 more watching from the nearby Ellipse. The UFC insists they're footing the bill, already topping $60 million, but it's also a marketing windfall, corporate sponsorships lining the cage.
28: ABC's Selena Wang. The Pentagon releasing another batch of UFO files, including video from last summer in the Northeast that shows an eyewitness describing what she says is a black light hovering over about 25 feet off the ground in their backyard. New videos don't include any major revelations, and there's been no definitive evidence of alien life or government cover-ups. Dave Packer, ABC News.
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28: From ABC News, Wall Street Weekend. History made on Wall Street Friday. SpaceX going public, the biggest IPO ever launched. The deal making Elon Musk the world's first trillionaire. SpaceX shares jumping more than 19% Friday after opening for trading at noon. And the shares closing the day above $161, giving the company a market value of $2.1 trillion, instantly becoming the sixth largest public U.S. company. A big step for the Paramount Skydance team, the Department of Justice Friday signing off on their acquisition of Warner Brothers Discovery, saying the $111 billion mega deal is not likely to result in harm to competition or American consumers. The approval comes following an 8-month-long investigation by the DOJ. Aside from joining the movie studios, the merger puts HBO, Paramount Plus, CBS, and CNN all under the same roof. A coalition that includes Kalshi, Crypto.com, and Polymarket filed a lawsuit Friday challenging Kentucky's first-in-the-nation excise tax on prediction markets. Dave Packer, ABC News.
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0: Westwood One presents America at Night. Here's your host, McGraw Milhaven.
1: All right, we've got a whole bunch of text messages. We've got a whole bunch of voicemails as well. Remember, we started this voicemail thing, and it's taken off like a champ because we have, for those who are listening or want to call in, and we're not here, right? We're only live when we're live, but we set up the voicemail, so when you call, if Alex picks up the phone, we're live. If the voicemail picks up, we're not here. But you can leave a message, we'll edit it up, and then we will play them in the open phone segment. So it's a chance for you to chime in. Now, we don't want this taking the place of live phone calls. We love live phone calls, but for those who can't call in during the live portion of the show, it's a great way to sort of stay connected. So we love it. We're getting more and more of those voicemails and, of course, more and more of the text messages. 1-844-2-McGraw, 1-844-262-46.

0: story about this car race where cheating was rampant. It's a great story. Stay right there. We'll get to all that coming up here in just a minute. And then your phone calls and text messages and voicemails in the next hour. America at Night. Stay right there.
1: Coming to you from the heart of the nation, this is America at Night with McGraw-Milhaven.
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1: Looking for a good story? We found one. There's a brand new book getting a whole lot of attention from St. Martin's Press. The book is called The Hardest, Longest Race, Henry Ford and the Cross-Country Contest That Changed America. Eric Moskowitz is the author and our guest. Eric, welcome to America at Night.
2: Oh, McGraw, thanks so much for having me. It's my pleasure.
1: This is such a juicy, juicy story, sort of uncovered. Is it sounds like it was lost to history for a while.
2: It really was. And it's just one of these things where I stumbled upon it. So, to give your listeners a sense, this is a cross-country auto race in 1909 that goes from New York City Hall all the way to a World's Fair in Seattle, 4,106 miles. President Taft starts the race by pressing a golden telegraph key. Mayor McClellan in New York City fires a golden revolver, and then the cars are off. Takes them the better part of a month, and I would say I'm not giving anything away because I want you to the race is packed with drama, even if you know the outcome. Ford cheats to win to promote the new Model T, a little car that at that time people thought, if you have a lightweight, affordable car, it's junk, it's not going to take you across town. Ford feels very strongly otherwise, but he's not going to leave anything to chance. And so, for the reasons you might imagine, this story ends up getting buried to the mists of time, and I happened upon it on the 100th anniversary, because the car that was the rightful winner in the race was a car from Boston, kind of a star-crossed entry. I was working as a reporter at the Boston Globe at the time and just happened upon a mention of this car and had no idea there was any automaking history in the Northeast, but actually it was pretty extensive then. So just got totally hooked and wrote a newspaper story on the 100th anniversary, kept this in the back of my mind, finally came back to it, was absolutely in love with the story the whole time and really thrilled to get a chance to bring it to readers through St. Martin's Press.
1: I would love to have been in the room when you were pitching this to St. Martin's Press. Did they get it immediately or did you have to sell them on it?
2: No, well, so, I'll tell you first, I have to give so much credit to my agent. And I had a meeting with my agent, Wendy Strothman, in 2016. She was coming to Boston from New York. I got to sit down with her. She says, do you have any ideas? I pitched her three different ideas. She said, no, no, no. I was like, oh, my God, I'm wasting this woman's time. She's a very eminent agent. She says, do you have anything else for me? And I said, well, I wrote this story that, in 2009 about a cross-country auto race from New York to Seattle that Ford cheated to win to promote a new car called the Model T. And she said, that is a book I would like to sell. And to St. Martin's credit, they agreed. So that's how it came into being.
1: You know what's interesting is so many authors have that same story. You go into a meeting, you pitch four books, they don't like anything else, and you're like, well, today I did this and love it. Let's go with that one.
2: So it's exactly.
1: Really interesting. So, all right. So back in 1909, it's a car book, but it's more of a history of America book. Take me back to 1909. How do you have a car race from New York to Seattle? There aren't any roads. There aren't any gas stations. There's no Stuckey's. How do you do this?
2: You're exactly right. So, you could get gasoline in those days ladled from the barrel in most hardware stores. It was sort of an unloved cleaning product, highly combustible, of course, full of contaminants. So if you were a sort of intrepid automobilist, you would carry a chamois cloth. And then when you would buy your gasoline, you would strain it through the chamois to remove impurities through a funnel into your car. But to sort of broaden out, this is a moment in time where you have 250 American automakers, none of them huge, but you have a few like Ford already that are building 1,000 or more cars a year. A couple of them are building 10,000 cars a year. I mean, today that's like, minuscule.
1: Right. And
2: then you have a few dozen car companies that are building 100 or more cars, and then like 200 that are just trying to get out of the gate, making one or two or three cars a year. And outside the Northeast and outside major cities, you don't really have roads. What you have are like, the remnants of the wagon trails that led west. And then you have sort of kind of trammeled dirt roads. There are some roads that farmers would take to town, things like that. But America is really reliant on, as rightly should be, the railroad at this time. And the automobile is rapidly emerging. I like to say it's sort of quickly gone from like established placing of the gilded class to like coveted luxury item of the masses. So at the turn of the century, you have one car for every 10,000 Americans. By the time of this race, you have like one for every 500. So it's still pretty rare, but not so rare that like nobody has seen a car. It's like, imagine a personal computer in the late 1970s. It is clear this thing is here to stay. It is clear it is taking off, but you still don't know exactly what fashion or how fast. That's what you've got in 1909 when this race is happening. You're coming through towns, particularly in the West. You go to a city like Denver, which was automobile mad. Denver already had one car for every 75 people, which is like extraordinary. And then you're going to like, you know, Wild West places where people still hadn't seen a car. And so that's the landscape. And you're absolutely right. I mean, they're just like, in some places, they're trying to go over mountain ranges where nobody even had any business walking. They're trying to like drive through mud, ford streams, pull cars out with block and tackle. It was a grind. One of the drivers later, 50 years later, who lived a long time, said, "We could not have worked harder if we carried the cars across the country on our back."
1: I mean, how do you get across the Hudson River? How do you get across the Mississippi River?
2: So you couldn't get across. So that's the thing. So people wonder, well, why did they go so many miles if they started in New York City? There's no bridge. There's no tunnel to get across to go west from New York City. You have to go like all the way up to Albany and then like go northwest, hit the Great Lakes, and then you come down. So this the route was totally zigzagging. But this also lends itself. I mean, you know, there's a lot of subterfuge on Ford's part. Some of the drama in the race. Take Missouri, for example. The race is going from St. Louis to Kansas City. You're going to have to at some point cross the Missouri River, which people may know is pretty broad. There's no automobile bridge across. The way to get across the Missouri was to go through the old city of Glasgow, an old like river trading port. There's no bridge, but there's a little ferry. And I don't mean for people to imagine that this is like a massive ferry today that like the elite might take to Martha's Vineyard. This is like a little barge that could fit like an automobile, a horse and buggy, a couple of people. It's got a piddly motor. It goes across, you pay the guy a little bit. And so there were two Fords in the race. Ford is doubling his odds by entering two Model Ts. These two Fords reach Glasgow first. They cross on this ferry. Henry Ford is there. Two other cars in the race, a Shawmut and an Acme from Pennsylvania, come up right behind. They're on the east bank waiting to cross. This ferry takes the Fords across. They expect it to come back, and the ferry just ties up after taking the Fords across and is done for the day. They investigate. They discover that, like, supposedly the propeller had broken right after touching down with the Fords. And it's like nobody believes that. They think money has changed hands. And that kind of thing happens time and again. And, in fact, the Shawmut there, they have to back up into town and drive over a railroad bridge. Like, imagine, like 100 feet over the river. You're looking down through the cross ties. You're bouncing over the bridge. You take the bump wrong or you move the steering wheel, you're going to drop to death. That's the state of driving in America at that time.
1: The book is called The Hardest, Longest Race, Henry Ford and the Cross Country Contest That Changed America. Eric Moskowitz is our guest. He won a Pulitzer Prize with the Boston Globe when he was working on with the marathon bombing team, and he's written this new book. It just came out, getting a whole lot of attention. Eric, who sponsored the event? What was the idea behind this race?
2: It's a great, this is like almost so rich you can't even make this stuff up. The race was sponsored by a man named M. Robert Guggenheim. If Guggenheim rings a bell, of course, they're already a family that is extraordinarily rich through mining and smelting. You have a third generation where you now have so much money that you have the sort of first kind of unapologetic rake playboy. You've got this 23-year-old who says, "Every wealthy family supports at least one gentleman in leisure. I have elected to assume that position in mine." His dad is kind of sick of him in New York. He punts him out to Seattle. This guy lands in Seattle as a new millionaire. He does not go hard to work in the family smelter in Tacoma. He's trying to impress people in Seattle who are planning a World's Fair for the spring of 1909, and they see a mark. They realize they're going to have a harder time getting tourists from the East to come to a World's Fair than, say, St. Louis or Chicago would have. And so they need something that's going to get them publicity day after day, and they realize a wild auto race across the country is going to do the trick. They get this guy to put up all the money to sponsor it, and they do it for a few reasons. They want to promote the automobile. They want to shine a light on the fact that America really has no good road network, and they also want to promote the fair. And so that's how this race comes to be. And initially, they think they're going to get like 75 entries. But by the day of the starting line, they have only six, and one of those doesn't even show up. And that's because everybody realizes just how potentially horrific it's going to be to drive across country. And with so many competing auto companies, they realize that bad publicity is going to be worse than no publicity at all. And there's only going to be one winner, and everybody else is going to potentially break down along the way.
1: Eric, how well known and how well covered was this at the time. There's not a 24-hour news channel. You can't follow it on Facebook or Twitter. So was this sort of the talk of the year? Was this the talk of the time, or did anybody know it was going on?
2: Oh, people absolutely knew what was going on. It got a lot of coverage in the newspapers in the major cities. They're getting daily dispatches from either their own far-flung stringers or from wire service. And then it particularly got coverage from the newspapers in the towns where it's going through. You know, it'd be front page news, in, especially if it's coming through a small town. But you're right. There's obviously no TV, radio, social media, no broadcast media. So it totally reliant on newspapers. And as trying to write something that feels cinematic but is thoroughly true, I'm having to piece together fragments from 1909 in all kinds of different ways. And one of the ways I was able to bring this book to life is that I lucked into two families that had held on to letters that got sent home from the race. And it's kind of, I mean, it sort of boggles the mind. Like, you know, no, you cannot send a text message home. Like, if you're writing in 1909, you're taking out a fountain pen, you need stationery or at a minimum postcard. And to try to do this, like, in the Wild West, driving in an automobile. But I had two guys who were writing home because one had a new baby, the other was missing his first wedding anniversary. And so they want their families to know that they haven't forgotten about them. And then you have to have these letters held on to. You know, you think about all the ways people can lose things, floods, fire, or just somebody doesn't know what they have, or they don't pay the rent on their storage unit or something. But in two cases, got these letters, and it makes the book pop. It brings these characters to life.
1: How did you find these two families who held on to these letters?
2: Well, you know, McGraw, I've never met a rabbit hole I didn't like to dive down. And so anytime I came across a name that was even sort of remotely potentially interesting, I would go to Ancestry.com and start to build out a family tree and then try to track down descendants. And, you know, some people thought I was trying to scam them. Most people were intrigued but had nothing that they could help with. You know, they would say, oh, I was vaguely aware of my great grand uncle, I think my cousin has a photo, or you should have talked to my aunt so-and-so, but she passed away last year. But in a few cases, you know, you would have somebody who had like a cigar box under the bed and they were just like waiting for your call. So that was amazing. And you know, beyond the like big characters in the book who are in these cars or who are working for Ford as his kind of fixers and henchmen, I wanted to like give you glimpses of America along the way. So for example, like the race passes through Abilene, Kansas, right after Dwight Eisenhower and his brother Edgar have graduated high school. And they're well known in this town as like, you know, scholar athletes. But an even more famous person in this town of Abilene at the time is a six-year-old girl named Bessie Colson, who's probably America's youngest driver. She was the apple cheek daughter of a local Buick dealer, and she'd been driving since she was five. It was a promotional stunt. Her dad had her drive all around town to show people that they shouldn't be intimidated by how hard it was to drive an automobile, you know, quote, so simple that a child could do it. But this, like, shows you how unregulated this thing is. Like, I'm the parent of a six-year-old. No way would I ever let my kid drive an automobile. But, like, you know, this is, like, Bessie Colson, this little girl in Abilene. You know, she's three sentences in the book. But, like, that's, like, the kind of thing that appeals to me as a reporter and a storyteller. And even though the narrative is propelled by these cars going from New York to Seattle and what happens to the Ford, and then the, you know, in some ways the protagonist is this car, the Shawmut from Boston, trying to save their company after the factory burns down and, you know, they appear to finish second. But you get glimpses of America in all of its many sort of varied forms in 1909 as the country is on the cusp of dramatic change.
1: Eric Moskowitz, our guest. Got a minute left in this segment. We'll come back, talk more about Ford and the actual race, the hardest, longest race, Henry Ford and the cross-country contest that changed America. When I was reading the book and getting ready for the interview, I kept coming, you mentioned computers, I kept going back to iPhones and when the smartphone came out. Did you notice similarities between the transformation of the iPhone and the transformation of the car to America?
2: I do, and I think that you know, many of us, many of your listeners will have lived through a series of dramatic technical changes. The personal computer, the smartphone, social media, now AI. You know, I think there's great parallels in all of them. You know, you could not pick up a newspaper in 1909 without seeing mentions of automobiles in all kinds of ways. And there was a real feeling then, particularly on the part of the industry, that this thing is going to be like an unmitigated boon and benefit to the public, that it'll end the isolation of farm life, that it's healthful. They thought it was exercise in some ways to like get out in the fresh air. You know, you're driving, these cars didn't have roofs for the most part. You're bouncing along in a car. You know, they didn't really know about exercise then. They are not thinking about traffic congestion, carbon footprint, stuff like that. I'd like to think that with later technological change, we have a better sense of the pitfalls that can come along with it. But many parallels.
3: And the cross-country contest that changed America. The book just came out, getting a lot of great reviews all over the place. A great read about not only car history, but American history back in 1909. The race goes from New York to Seattle. Eric Moskowitz, our guest. Stay right there. America at Night, back in a moment.
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13: ABC News, I'm Dave Packer. A post from the president, a deal with Iran scheduled to be signed Sunday. Iran saying a deal's never been closer, but ABC's Selena Wang points out.
14: This is just a memorandum of understanding. A lot would still have to be hashed out over a 60-day period. The official says the deal, quote, leads to the dismantling of Iran's nuclear program, the U.S. taking the enriched material, destroying it, and removing it from the country. But there's no specifics about how all of that would happen.
13: Fans at a watch party outside New York's Madison Square Garden as her Knicks in San Antonio beat the Spurs in Game 5 to become the 2026 NBA champions. Jalen Brunson scored 45 points and was asked about his come-from-behind team.
15: I don't know. For some reason, I feel like the game for us starts 30 minutes later than it's supposed to. We didn't show up at 8:30. We showed up at 9 o'clock.
13: Final score, 94-90. Knicks taking the series in 5. Dave Packer, ABC News.
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0: This is America at Night with McGraw-Milhaven.
1: In 1909, there was a race from New York to Seattle, and it was the first cross-country contest for cars, that newfangled technology, will it ever really take off? The new book is called The Hardest, Longest Race, Henry Ford and the Cross-Country Contest That Changed America. Eric Moskowitz is our guest, Pulitzer Prize winner and author of the book. At the time in 1909, Eric, Henry Ford and Ford Motor Company, we look at it today, but where was it in 1909? Was Henry Ford really Henry Ford? Was he as well known then as he is now?
2: No, absolutely not. It's a great question, McGraw. Thank you. One of the things that struck me so much in reading this was how many times newspapers got his name wrong. They would call him Harry Ford, J.C. Ford. He is not yet famous. He is reasonably successful. He is 45, about to turn 46. And so this is like a Henry Ford that America, for the most part, doesn't know. You know, we know the sort of wizened older Henry Ford, sort of wealthiest, most famous person in the country. And sometimes we get glimpses of the young Henry Ford kind of tinkering with watches, you know, growing up on a farm. But this is Henry Ford who is, he's had several years of success in a burgeoning industry. He's thinking about potentially even selling. William Durant from Buick is trying to compile the companies that will make up General Motors. Ford is interested in selling, you know, potentially for even $6 million if he can get cash instead of stock. He would step away from this if that had happened and go be like a gentleman farmer. So he is not, I mean, he's like at this inflection point. But the one thing he believes in is that he has finally hit with the Model T, a lightweight, affordable car, which can be durable. And that is a distinction. You know, even though automobiles are mostly at this point in time, at first 15 years or so of the industry, they're mostly aimed at rich people. They're selling for $3,000, $4,000, $5,000, which would be today like $150,000. You did have people, companies like Oldsmobile, Ford, that were already selling affordable cars for the middle class. And then the Model T comes out, and it's the latest in this category, $850 more if you want, say, a windshield or headlights. That would be like $25,000, $30,000 car today. So potentially affordable for many people. But people who can afford a car like that are holding off because they know a car that is affordable may not get them across town without breaking down, and they'll be sorry they spent the money. And Ford, thanks to a new alloy called vanadium steel and years of R&D, he feels like he has hit upon the solution to make this car a car that could withstand the strain of driving across country. But you can advertise that until you're blue in the face. Having a cross-country race where you put a car like that up against big, powerful, expensive luxury cars, that will prove it to the public. But of course, with Henry Ford, he does not want to leave this to the chance. So there's a lot of sharp-elbowed competition and worse to make sure that they get a Ford to Seattle in the finish line first.
1: All right, here's the question I really want to ask you. A question that has boggled the minds of Americans for generations now. When the Model T was first invented, the steering wheel was in the middle of the front seat, correct?
2: Well, it was often on the right.
1: Okay, so it was on the right, not on the left.
2: Yeah, correct.
1: So why? What? Explain to me the change. What happened there?
2: So and there's good reasons for it to be on the right because historically, if you're driving a buggy, the dominant whip hand would be out on the right. Most people are righties, and so you don't want to strike a passenger with the whip. And so they move the steering wheel to the right for the same reason. And then when you have early automobiles that are driven by chauffeurs, and Americans already were driving on the right side of the road, they had been in horse and buggies, it makes sense to have the chauffeur on the right as well, because then it was usually a man, could step out at the curb, open doors in cities to gentlemen and ladies and let them right in. But Ford is not selling a car for chauffeurs to be driven. He is selling a car that Americans can drive themselves. And it just it is the sensible thing to put the steering column on the left, closer to oncoming traffic, things like that. So that is a real innovation. You know, I can't say that he was the first, but this is the first car of consequence built in any numbers that has the steering wheel on the left. And that will turn out to be revolutionary.
1: That's really right. But I guess Britain, right, England drives on the other side of the road. So that's why the driver's on the right side, because that's the middle of the road.
2: Exactly. Yeah.
1: All right. So it's a 4,000-mile jaunt from New York to Seattle in 1909. Tires, spark plugs, catalytic converters. I mean, whatever they had, where did they go to fix all this stuff when it broke?
2: Well, that turned out to be very important in this race. So Ford, even though it's not a major company like it will be in a couple of years, he already has the beginnings of a national sales and distribution network, 800 or so dealers. I do not mean to imply that like this is like a Ford dealership you would see today with a garage and showroom. In many cases, a dealer was like a local doctor or a hardware store person, maybe a mortician. They get an early Ford. They like it. They decide under contract they're going to sell a couple more Fords in their town. Maybe they'll take a horse as a trade-in for $100. But it means that you have people seated across the country who have a vested interest in Ford. And in some of those cases, particularly in the bigger cities, they do have garages. So when the two Fords in this race, and Ford enters two Model Ts to double its chances, are going across the country, they have a waiting network of people who know how to help them get where they need to go at a time when there's like no road signs and no good maps. And they also have a waiting supply of parts. For the other companies in the race, they are doing this on an ad hoc basis. One of the wildest things to me, you know, there's this company, Xiaomut. I mean, they are extra shorthanded because their factory has burned down. Somehow they are still trading the lead with Ford into Idaho. They make a decision to drive at night. They strike a boulder basically in the dark. They smash a ball bearing race. And, you know, what do you do? Like, you can't, there's no place to get a part. They have to hike to the railroad in the middle of the dark, like go 60 miles west to Pocatello, Idaho, where there's a massive railroad shop and foundry. You know, they show up with their busted part. They get somebody to like machine an approximation in the middle of the night. They ride the railroad back east to their car in the middle of the high desert. They put the part in. And as they're doing this, like one of the rival Fords like races past and is like, haha, suckers. You know, so this is, I mean, this is like, you know, you cannot just pull into like your local garage. And tires would go, tires did not get the mileage that you would get today. And they were very time consuming, expensive to replace. If you're driving cross country, it's a major ordeal.
1: Yeah, I could only imagine. Were there any rules to this thing?
2: There were. So, there had been some other long distance rules with races with a lot of cheating, people shipping their cars by train, things of that nature. So one thing they did was they imposed 30 checkpoints. You could get across the country any way you wanted if you were driving, as long as you hit these 30 checkpoints to stop and prove that you were driving your car and that the same crew was in the car coast to coast. So that was one rule. The other rules, there was pushback from the industry. People were worried that like you might have a lot of carnage with a cross country race. So in the East, they were supposed to observe speed limits where they existed. They were also supposed to rest at night. Once you got to St. Louis, it was basically no holds barred. You could go effectively as fast as you could make a car go through the muck and mire and over the mountains. You could drive any and all hours. The other set of rules that is important to note, you could change any parts that are subject to wear and tear. So, you know, brakes, tires, things like that. But the main components on the car, the axle, the engine block, things like that, they have been stamped in New York City, and they are going to be inspected at the finish line to make sure you have not swapped them out. If those parts break, you have to do the time-consuming, laborious repairs on the spot. But what that doesn't guard against is what happens if you pull those parts out and plug them back in later. And that is how Ford ends up ultimately cheating and getting caught. They have an engine problem on the Wyoming-Idaho border. Rather than do extremely time-consuming open-heart surgery, on this busted component, they pull out the entire engine, pop in a new engine. It's a very fast repair. They send that car on the road. Then they do the time-consuming surgery. When they fix that, they ship the original engine west by train, plug it back in later when no one's looking, and so that car crosses the finish, seeming to carry its original engine from New York.
1: How long did it take them to go from New York to Seattle?
2: So the quote unquote winning Ford, they left New York City June 1st, 1909. So we're right in the thick of when they would have been racing. They reached Seattle and the World's Fair in Seattle June 23rd, 1909. The second place Xiaomut comes in about 17 hours later. A couple other cars come in over the next few days. Nobody else even makes it to Seattle.
1: Eric Moskowitz, our guest. The book is The Hardest, Longest Race: Henry Ford and the Cross Country Contest That Changed America. The book came out June 1st, June 2nd. Did you correspond that to the race, or was that just...
2: We did. That's no accident. So it is June 1st, 1909, that President Taft presses this golden telegraph key to simultaneously open the World's Fair and start the race. You've got flashes racing across the country. And then on the steps of New York City, City Hall, Mayor McClellan, the son of the Civil War general, kind of dashing figure, both he and Taft are early motorists. He fires a golden revolver to start this race. So that was June 1st. Tuesday, June 2nd is a book drop day. So we launched it as close to the anniversary as we could. And, the idea, both of this auto race and then also like the pulses from the telegraph. I mean, it signals like how much and how fast the country was changing already. And a phrase that I kept coming across in the press in those days was annihilating distance. I'd never heard that before, but Americans were like obsessed in 1909 with the idea that the world was shrinking. I mean, today it seems like you look back at that time and it seems quaint. Oh, you're going across the country by train. It's going to take you 5 days. You're going to sail to Europe, even in a fast steamer. It might take you equally as long. A long distance call would be like, St. Louis to Chicago would be extraordinarily expensive. And yet, like, they felt at this point, like the onrush of history that you could reach out and touch somebody in a way you never had. And that phrase, annihilating distance, kept coming up.
1: So you mentioned Eisenhower earlier, where the race sort of, it's sort of like a Forrest Gump of car races. They sort of touch all these famous people. You also have a Butch Cassidy story. What's that story?
2: Yeah, it's wild. So, Montpelier, Idaho, in southeast Idaho, it's actually the closest city of consequence to where Ford ends up doing the cheating they'll get caught on. This is a place where, just 13 years earlier, it's best known because Butch Cassidy and a couple of associates had waltzed into the Bank of Montpelier, not even wearing disguises. They wheeled six shooters. They make off with like $7,000 in a sack, and then they rush off on horseback, hastening their getaway by picking up fresh horses that they stashed near the Wyoming line. At that point in town, you had a deputy sheriff named Fred Cruikshank, just a young guy. He's not even carrying a gun. He tries to chase after them on a bicycle. In fairness to him, this is like a small Mormon town. He doesn't need to carry a gun. He's working multiple jobs, saving to get married. They don't end up catching Butch Cassidy. But fast forward 13 years later, 1896 to 1909, this young guy who chased after Butch Cassidy by bike, he is now like a pillar of the community, a multi-term mayor, a real estate man, a furniture dealer, a church leader. He's a partner in a general store. And as of the week before, he is the owner of that town's first Model T. And it's like the 10th or 11th automobile in town. So it's just like, and then he drives out to greet the Fords, and they come like buzzing past him. But it is like, that's really the fun part of this book, is that, it is about an auto race, but you get, or at least as I wanted to tell it, and to my editor's credit, he allowed me to keep these things in. You get glimpses of America in all these different places. They're passing through Medicine Bow, where Owen Wister wrote the first sort of great cowboy novel, The Virginian. I mean, and then in the East, there's all kinds of things. In St. Louis, they come over the Eads Bridge. They're staying at these grand hotels, things like that. So it's
1: great. Eric Moskowitz, yeah. Our guest. The book is The Hardest, Longest Race, Henry Ford and the Cross-Country Contest That Changed America. A couple of minutes left. Did you reach out to Ford? Did they comment on it? Did they acknowledge it? Did they brush you off? What happened?
2: Well, so it's funny. Somebody just tried to make an introduction to me to the Fords yesterday. So we'll see what happens. I did a lot of work I love the Henry Ford Museum and the archives there. They're fantastic. The archivists there were extremely helpful. The Ford Company in 1959. So, they have this tension with the story of the race. Right after they seemingly win, they advertise the heck out of it. You too can own an exact copy of the car that won the hardest, longest race. That's where the phrase comes from. Then they get caught cheating. They go a little quiet, except local dealers are still hammering it. But then on the 50th anniversary of 1959, they stick their head out of the sand because they know there's nobody left who's going to speak up against it. And they put the show on the road. They retrace the route of the race. They put a museum exhibit on a trailer pulled by a Ford truck. They get out a Model T, a Model A, a Model K. They're stopping in every city. They're giving newfangled seatbelts away to the local police departments, ice cream socials, old timers who remember the race are coming out. And they totally sanitize in that period any reference to the fact that they had been caught cheating. They're really just trying to shine a light on the 50th anniversary of that victory, and it timed with the 50 millionth Ford being produced in 59. And then some people in Stoneham, Mass., which is where the rightful winner, the Shamat, had been built, spoke up and Ford said, well, nobody really knows what happens. But because they had gathered all that material for that tour in 59, when this is like Ford's a massive company, this is the Robert McNamara, Lee Iacocca era, they had preserved a ton. So I went out there a couple times and the archives there were so rich. I mean, in fact, that guy, Fred Cruikshank, who had chased after Butch Cassidy, he was still alive in 59 when this cross-country tour comes back through to promote it, and he was like in his mid-80s, and he came out, they took a picture, he wrote a letter to the Ford company. I mean, that's like how I know about him, because his letter was in their archives. So I'm grateful to the Ford company. I do not have a connection, though. Have not talked to the Ford family.
1: Eric Moskowitz, Hollywood come calling. Have you sold the movie rights? Netflix bought up the rights yet?
2: I have not yet, but I would welcome any conversation for anyone who sees this as a cinematic story.
1: Oh, my goodness. This is a great Netflix series, great movie. The Hardest, Longest Race, Henry Ford and the Cross-Country Contest That Changed America. We just scratched the surface. The book is a great read. You can't put it down. Eric Moskowitz, thank you very much for an enjoyable hour. Good luck on the book tour. Be safe. Anytime you got something to tell us about, come on back and tell us a good yarn.
2: Oh, thanks so much, Rod. This is an absolute pleasure.
1: Eric Moskowitz, the book is The Hardest, Longest Race, Henry Ford, and the Cross-Country Contest That Changed America. America at Night, back in a moment.
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12: 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That is what the end of a 53-year drought sounds like.
13: Let's go, Knicks!
12: The New York Knicks are NBA champions after another comeback against the San Antonio Spurs. The city filled with tears, cheers, and a lot of blue and orange this morning.
14: Plus, President Trump says an Iran deal will be signed today, but Tehran says it's still looking at the text. We're live in France ahead of the G7 summit.
12: That meeting starting after fight night at the White House.
15: This is prime time for the UFC, along with insiders, political insiders. This is a difficult ticket to get, especially if you want to sit under the claw.
12: A report from the claw on the South Lawn ahead of a UFC cage match on the president's birthday.
14: Welcome to Bloomberg This Weekend. We are coming to you from Bloomberg's headquarters in New York. I'm Christina Ruffini.
12: I'm David Gura. Alongside Lisa Mateo, there are streamers, balloons, oranges. Enjoy the addition.
14: We were on short notice. We needed some orange, so we got actual oranges from the pantry upstairs.
12: I applaud the pluck. June 14th, welcome to our listeners, our viewers across all Bloomberg platforms on radio. 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
14: I was ready.
12: The Knicks become the undisputed world champions.
14: I was prepared
12: and I
14: fell asleep. But I did, I was woken up by my very lovely neighbors, whom I've never heard make any noise in my life, screaming. I thought someone was being like attacked, and I realized it's the Knicks had won and they were absolutely losing their minds. And then I live close to the park where there's a big watch party.
12: Yes.
14: And I opened my windows and could just hear the city explode.
12: It was pretty cool.
14: But the
12: tell was the neighbors. Lisa, you told us yesterday you weren't going to stay up. You were
16: and I
12: committed
16: did.
12: To going
16: yeah,
12: to
16: I did.
12: Okay.
16: I'm having an extra cup of coffee this morning.
12: All right.
16: But
14: you were adamant.
16: It was. I kind of dozed off in like third, you know, quarter about.
12: Right.
16: But then I came back.
12: Nothing
16: right.
14: David Gura, did you make it through
12: timing? I did not. I watched the first half, went to bed, and woke up when it was over, as you did. I heard the noise. But look, I'm trying to be responsible. I want to be able to put some sentences together here. But I'm extremely excited about all of this and following it throughout. Jalen Brunson, MVP.
16: Yes, MVP.
12: 45
16: points. Can you believe that? And just to see him and his dad there was just a special moment.
12: His dad, assistant coach of the team.
16: Yes, yes.
14: That's
12: which is
14: pretty
12: a
14: cool.
12: pretty cool thing.
16: It is.
12: He was quite teary. I did watch
14: often.
12: The award presentation at the end and an emotional moment.
16: Everyone had their families, their kids. Everyone was just up there. It was great.
12: And the city was mayhem. Even as I came in this morning, still people
14: was out.
12: With, on the
14: people
12: streets.
14: Were out, yeah. But my driver this morning said I was his last pickup because he'd been driving all night long and said it was crazy. Everybody was fun. Everybody was safe. But he's like, this is it. I'm going home.
12: We'll get to all of this in a minute. Parade on Thursday. The mayor announcing a parade on Thursday. I believe the first Knicks parade in the city's history. So that'll be a big deal.
14: Is it really?
12: It will be.
16: Yeah.
12: I'll double check that, but I think that's true.
16: There were no parades in 73.
12: Yeah,
14: all right. Well, that's really cool. That's fun. All right.
12: So we'll dig into all this in just a minute, but first,
14: my orange
12: let's get to the headlines. Christina can have her orange. Lisa Mateo is going to give us the headlines here on this Sunday morning.
16: You got it. We have some conflicting messages when it comes to the interim peace deal with Iran. President Donald Trump says he'll sign an agreement to reopen Hormuz and end the conflict today. But the two sides still differ over key points, including management of the waterway and payments to the Islamic Republic. President Trump said Iran would not get any money in the deal, while Tehran insists that it be paid for the damage from the war and be able to reclaim its own assets that were frozen by the U.S. Now, Iran also insists on retaining a degree of control over the waterway. And Pakistani Prime Minister Shahbaz Sharif said Pakistan is preparing for an electronic signing of the peace deal, followed by technical level talks next week. Now, those talks, they would last up to 60 days and focus on Iran's nuclear program. Now, meanwhile, state-run TV is reporting Iran will hold funeral ceremonies for former Supreme Leader Ayatollah Ali Khamenei in July. Now, Khamenei was killed in an attack by Israel and the U.S. when the war began in February. His son has succeeded him. The Lebanese army has withdrawn its troops from a base in southern village after Israeli forces advanced. It follows an Israeli evacuation warning for about 20 locations. The attacks by Israel and Hezbollah continue despite a ceasefire. And in other news, President Trump has named a new lead to one of the most influential positions in the Justice Department, James McDonald, a partner at the Sullivan & Cromwell law firm and the personal lawyer of the president, will take on the role of U.S. attorney for the Southern District of New York. Now, McDonald is part of the legal team handling Trump's pending appeal of felony convictions in New York related hush money payments to Stormy Daniels during the 2016 election. He will replace Jay Clayton, who Trump selected for National Intelligence Director. And in company news, conversations between Amazon CEO Andy Jassy and U.S. officials may have led to the Trump administration's decision to stop all foreign use of Anthropic's most advanced AI models. Sources telling the Wall Street Journal, Jassy told officials, including Treasury Secretary Scott Bessent, that researchers at Amazon had used a series of prompts to get Anthropic's Babel 5 model to give them information that would be used to aid cyber attacks and was supposed to be off limits. Security researchers, well, they tested Amazon's claims. David and Christina, what do you?
17: Lisa, thank you very much. And this is a wild story. We saw this kind of developing over the course of the weekend. Users of Anthropic's models, some of them now unable to do that in Europe, outside the U.S., and all of this being conveyed to them via social media, so a lot of confusion.
14: Right, and they said they're basically going to have to pull down the whole model because they have people, they have employees all over the world, and they can't really, it's not how the internet works, so they're just going to pull it down and reevaluate and try to lobby the administration.
17: Anthropic calling it a misunderstanding. Thanks, Lisa. Thank you, Lisa. All right, the Knicks did it, as we mentioned, winning their first NBA title in 53 years, another come-from-behind win, capping off an impressive string of victories in the NBA playoffs.
14: Knicks fans, some have waited a long time. Some have never seen a championship in the city before. They were a bit overwhelmed with excitement.
18: We're in New York City. It's the biggest, it's one of the biggest economic cities in the world. We just won the NBA Finals for the first time in 50 years. Like, this is insane. Like, I don't know how else to describe it.
17: Joining us this morning, Vanessa Perdomo, host of the Business of Sports podcast on Bloomberg, and Evan Novy Williams, deputy editor of Sportico. Evan, let me start with you, if I could. It's great to talk to you once again. I'd love for you to put this in context. Christina mentioning the kind of historical import of this just a moment ago. This was a team that had an okay regular season. We heard the players last night at that trophy presentation talking about how they were seeded going into these playoffs. This wasn't something that was kind of preordained going into them, was it?
19: It was definitely not preordained. I'm proud to say that I did stay up last night.
17: Leery-eyed as well.
14: All right, you win. Yeah.
19: Not many things that have made me regret leaving New York City more than last night, for sure, just looking at the celebrations out there. Yeah, I think you see it in the way that people reacted. This was not a team that I think many expected to be this good this quickly. And look, the Yankees have won championships more recently, obviously. So have the Rangers. So have a lot of teams in New York. But basically, none of them have had the kind of citywide impact that this Knicks run has had. So I think in some ways you're getting a sense that New York is a basketball town at its heart. And I think you're also getting a sense that 53 years for one of the most valuable basketball teams in the world, one of the most valuable sports brands in the world, is a really long drought for fans to have to wait between championships.
16: I want to play off of that. Vanessa, I want to go to you and talk about just the comeback story. I mean, this is New York. New Yorkers come back. We get knocked down. We come back up again. Is that kind of the reason why this resonated so much, too, with people in New York?
20: I think it's definitely one of the reasons that everyone in New York kind of got behind this team in such a big, big way. I think when you look at the wins, when you look at the come behind victories, I think it's one of the reasons why actually a lot of people outside of New York, you know, became on the Knicks side throughout this tournament and throughout the finals, throughout the playoffs, because of the way that they were able to grind out these wins. I think it was a perfect representation of New York. And I think that everyone in New York, you know, was able to get behind the team. I think, like Evan was saying, we've seen other championships recently, but the thing with the Knicks is a lot of people in the city, this is their team. We really have one team, one basketball team. The Nets are obviously in Brooklyn, but they're sort of new. So I think that this, for the city of New York, was everyone was behind this one team, and they really, really, truly represented the city in a way we haven't really seen in a long time.
14: It's been really interesting to walk around. You know, I'm new to the city, and just to see people, no matter where you go, this is what they've been talking about it. And just across socioeconomic levels, cultures, language barriers, people like understand Go Knicks. It's been awesome.
17: You bought a jersey for your dog.
14: I did buy a jersey for my dog. I'm fully bandwagoning, okay. But it was cute. And I wanted, right? Like I wanted to, I should have brought him on set. Anyway, all right. Evan, I do want to ask you. I went to school in Texas. My roommate was a huge Spurs fan. I imagine they are not feeling great today. It kind of seemed a bit of a fait accompli after going down 3-1. Did they have a chance to come back? And then you saw Victor Wembanyama talking about this was, I think he said, the biggest learning moment of his life. He's only 22. What's next for him?
19: Yeah, I mean, I think in some ways this is a little ahead of schedule for the Spurs. They had one of the youngest teams in the NBA, and they beat the Thunder, who a lot of people thought were going to kind of cruise their way to the NBA title. This was a dream matchup for the NBA to get the Knicks on one side, a 53-year title drought in the biggest city in the country, and then on the other side, get to showcase a young 22-year-old superstar who is going to be the face of this league, one of the faces of this league for the next decade plus. I think both of those things work out well. I think if you're the Spurs, you learn a lot from this. It was clear that some of these players were early in their career. I think even if you're not a basketball fan, I think you saw that towards the end of these games in this past week. But I think if you're ahead of schedule for the Spurs, you still have one of the most dominant and freakish athletes maybe the NBA has ever seen. And getting these reps when he's 22 probably makes him better when he's 24 or 25.
14: You forget how young these players are, because we've seen them for years and they just read so much older, especially when they're in these press conferences. But like 22, come on.
19: And Victor, we've been hearing about for it feels like for a decade, right? Almost, right? Because he's been a prospect for so long. But it does highlight how much more basketball we're going to see him play over the next 10, 15 years.
17: Vanessa, let me come back to you. You mentioned the Nets. I live close to the Barclays Center. This is kind of like the sad side story here. The fact that this win, I think, has coalesced a lot of New York around the Knicks. And I sort of wonder where it leaves the Nets, who have been, I don't want to say suffering, but really having a bad run of it here in recent seasons.
20: You know, the thing about the Nets is, like I mentioned, they're decently new to New York City. You know, they came within, you know, the last 14 years. They're not new to the NBA. They came with a lot of, you know, history in New Jersey. But the thing is, they kind of left that history behind, actually, in the way that they marketed the team. So they don't have as many natural New York fans as they would probably like. And they have had a hard recent years when they did have, you know, these generational players, Kyrie Irving, Kevin Durant, James Harden, they had a few years ago, and it didn't pan out for them really at all, what

0: for the team. So many of them came together like a big family. You heard James Dolan talking about them, you know, saying we're going to bring another championship back. It's not going to be the last one. You won't have to wait that long. What does the future of the team look like? I know trades are part of the game.
1: Yeah, I mean, I think that if you keep this core together, I think the future is probably very bright. As we said at the beginning of the show, this was not a roster that at the beginning of the playoffs, everyone said, oh, this is going to be a championship roster. So I think you have the ability to bring pieces in. It's New York. It's Madison Square Garden. All of the kind of aura around this team will make it easier to bring other players in. Personally, I'm more interested in the ownership future of the team. Mm-hmm. There's a lot of changes underway at Madison Square Garden Sports. As you guys know, there's a potential split between the Rangers and the Knicks. There is increasing chatter that the Dolan family may end up selling one of those two teams. That has been rumored on and off, I feel like, for the past 20 years. But as sports team valuations soar, the Lakers just sold for $10 billion. The Knicks, following this championship, would probably sell for quite a bit more. And even with the recent stock surge, the public markets don't value the Knicks in the same way that I think a private transaction would. So I'm very curious to see if this championship does anything to change the trajectory, and honestly what that trajectory is for what Jim Dolan is thinking about in the medium or longer term for the ownership of the Knicks.
2: Evan, let me pick up on that. I think that's so fascinating. So Jim Dolan presiding over a lot of different companies here. There's Madison Square Garden Entertainment and sports, and then there's the Sphere, which I think has been attracting a lot of his time and attention, and I should say has done very well this year as well. So he's presiding over a lot of different enterprises that have had a real run here. What is the calculus that he's going through here? I can imagine him standing on that stage bathing in the adulation of all of these New York fans. That's kind of novel for him. It's not what he experienced at the beginning of his tenure sort of running, owning the team. Perhaps that might compel him, one might think, to kind of stick with the Knicks going forward. What's he going to be thinking through here in the months ahead?
1: Yeah, I think one of the things this split does is it makes it easier to bring on kind of a big chunk of outside capital for either of these teams. And as you guys know, that has basically been one of the biggest business stories in American sports in the last 5 years, is that all these leagues have changed their rules. You can now bring on institutional capital that can own, depending on the league, something between 30 and 10% or 0% of your team. And what we've seen in a few other times is that you start down that road and you start looking at valuation and you start talking to people, owners, institutions, and then you think, oh, you know what? Like, what would it look like if we sold this whole thing? And then suddenly a small transaction turns into a much bigger one. So I think on its face, I think he's trying to keep his options open. But again, as these team valuations soar, it doesn't seem impossible to me to think that at some point, and maybe at some point soon, Jim decides to sell one of these teams. I have no clue which one that would be. I think you could make an argument for one or the other. The Knicks are certainly more valuable than the Rangers. I think some people might say the Rangers are more undervalued than the Knicks are in terms of the markets, but the constant kind of changing around of what MSG and its sister companies and parent companies, the constant stock splits, et cetera, I think have gotten us to a point now where 10 years ago, it would have been very hard to sell the Knicks. And once this stock split, if it does happen and the Knicks basically become a separate publicly traded company, it becomes way easier to sell the Knicks. And that's not lost on me.
3: Vanessa, before we let you go, ticker tape parade, we're doing our own version of it here. Like, I
2: volunteer, sign up for the ticker tape parade.
3: This is not my best skill. Well, I'm not sure what my best skill is, but this is not it.
2: Time to practice a few days.
3: I've never attended a ticker tape parade. I don't know if you have. What should folks expect? And how big is the city going to throw a rager on Thursday?
4: The last ticker tape parade I had been to was the one for the New York Liberty in 2024. Listen, the city showed out then. People come out, you know, they come out of work, they get out of school. And this, I mean, the city hasn't seen a championship in 53 years for the Knicks. They haven't seen a men's sports team championship since 2012. This city is going to be on fire. I would expect record-breaking numbers for this parade.
3: I will not be asleep.
2: You will not be there?
3: I will definitely be asleep.
2: You will be there?
3: No, I will. I will.
2: Well,
3: no matter.
2: It'll be like in the daytime.
3: Yeah, it's also during the week. We don't have to get up at the crack of dawn. All right, I will see you guys there. I promise to be fun. The dog will be dressed. Right. I will be dressed. Well, we will be doing
2: we'll get
3: it.
2: More wear out of the dog uniform.
3: Vanessa Perdomo, Evan Novy Williams, thank you both so much for joining us. And go Knicks.
2: Yes, appreciate it. Well, President Donald Trump wants a peace agreement with Iran signed today, which happens to be his 80th birthday, posting that

0: quote, immediately after it's signed, the Hormuz Strait will be open to all.
1: But Tehran is giving a different timeline, saying a deal will not be signed today, but leaving open the possibility that it could come over the next several days. Of course, all this comes as G7 leaders head to the French Alps for the annual summit, where Iran is set to be a dominant topic, along with tariffs and Ukraine and European security, as the European sector deals with inflationary pressures and shaken oil markets from the war in the Middle East. We have global coverage from our Bloomberg team this morning. Hugo Miller and Josh Wingrove are both in Geneva, and our Mideast correspondent, Abir Abu Armour, is in Dubai. Thank you all so much for joining us. I think, Josh, I'm going to pick on you. We're going to go to Abir first. Abir, look, we're hearing different things from different folks on this timeline, and I'm wondering what you are hearing from the Iranians, from the Middle East. I've heard that folks from other regional allies are heading to Europe to try to help facilitate this. But you've got the president very vehemently tweeting, this is happening today, and messaging from Tehran saying, not so fast. Where is the truth, and do we know?
2: Yeah, Christina, look, I mean, we headed into the weekend with some positive sort of sentiment, thinking this is actually a different time around, that this is going to be signed. What we're hearing right now is going back to this conflicting statement. So the latest comes from a Reuters report that suggests that Iran, the MOU that Iran is looking at right now, suggests diluting the highly enriched uranium within Iran in exchange for $25 billion of frozen assets. Now, we haven't heard from the American side of things. Reuters does cite a source familiar with the Iranian negotiating team, but we still have to hear. But look, I mean, even this report, those two elements, the highly enriched uranium to be destroyed or diluted within Iran, and then $25 billion of assets, those are things that President Trump has not agreed to. When it comes to the highly enriched uranium, he said he wanted it to be destroyed, whether in Iran or somewhere abroad in the United States. And Iran hawks in Washington and President Trump have not agreed to let go of those frozen assets after the 1979 revolution that have been kept in the United States and other places around the world. So we're still getting conflicting messaging. I know our colleagues are in Geneva and other places as well to sort of be able to report on the American side. But from the Gulf, for example, what we're getting is we know that a Qatari team went to Tehran today to be able to mend those differences. Qatar has emerged as a key player in the mediation over the past couple of weeks or so. We also reported on that alongside Pakistan. And so we're still in wait and see. We thought that by now, by Sunday, we're going to be getting a little bit more clarity on Iran coming to the table and actually this MOU getting signed. The Pakistani prime minister yesterday said that it would be signed electronically within 24 hours, but we're edging more and more towards it might actually be delayed. And the Strait of Hormuz still effectively shut. President Trump says that it will be opened as soon as the deal is signed. But then we're also not forgetting about the fact that Iran has mined the Strait of Hormuz and maintains that it wants management over it once the strait is open. So still, the concessions are not being met by both sides.
0: Let's go to the shores of Lake Geneva now to Josh Wingrove, who is missing out on the president's birthday celebrations and the UFC fight in the Claw. Forgive me. We may have lost Josh. Hugo, still on the shores of Lake Geneva. Hugo, great to speak with you. And maybe you can set the scene for us there in Geneva, in the Alps broadly, as we look to the start of this G7. Yes, there are a host of economic issues and trade issues likely to be discussed by all the participants in that gathering this year. How large does the conflict in Iran loom over the course of what they're going to be speaking about there? And what meetings does President Trump have planned on the sidelines here with other non-G7 leaders?
3: Well, right up until yesterday, there was speculation that a deal was at hand and there would even be a signing ceremony here in Geneva, hastily convened. And in fact, I flew in from some reporting yesterday morning to Geneva Airport, and there were four sort of twin rotor helicopters, U.S. Army helicopters, plus a massive transport plane that was really kind of setting the scene for a very large presence. Obviously, President Trump has not yet arrived. And I think the very fact is we were just hearing that there is a very much on or off deal means that it's very, very hard to predict what's going on. But obviously, as you say, the peace talks and finding a solution has dominated what would otherwise be, you know, a G7 meeting about global cooperation. Because in addition to whatever the US and Iran managed to negotiate, we have President Macron convening leaders from the Gulf region here as well. So it's very much not a kind of G7 business as usual type of event this year.
1: Hugo, I've seen some comparisons. The last time this G7 met in Evian in France, it was June 2003. The U.S. had just invaded Iraq over the strident objections of France and Germany, and President Bush was the one rolling into some chilly handshakes. I mean, this is not a friendly environment. Obviously, these leaders need the United States. They're going to put on their friendliest face to try to convince the president to maintain America's stake in European security. But we've got a lot of messaging from the White House. We've got announcements and then unannouncements and reannouncements of NATO troops being pulled back. We've got this messaging that they're going to possibly take some of the jets out of the region, which would impact readiness and ability to respond to conflicts when they do occur. How are leaders approaching this? Is there a united front among these leaders on how to approach this? And then what do you think the odds are of convincing, you know, the original NATO idea, the original Secretary General said it was to keep Germany down, Russia out, and the U.S. in. How is that going?
3: Well, we know that the NATO Secretary General Mark Rutte's kind of approach of buttering up the U.S. president was thought initially to be a successful strategy. And then clearly, one by one, U.S. leaders have been willing to say, no, we are simply not going to do that. Started with Keir Starmer, and then you've seen President Merz Premier Merz in Germany do the same thing. So it feels like that approach where we're going to just go along with whatever Donald Trump says in order to keep him on side, that kind of unified front has been sort of undone, picked apart, because they just realized that even sometimes doing that doesn't guarantee you the results. You just mentioned, you know, the major plans this week to pull U.S. Fighter jets out of Europe. So Mark Rutte's sycophantic approach, dare I say.
1: Maybe appeasement, yeah, one of those.
3: One of those words, the A word, it has not worked. And so I think you're going to see a rather, obviously we're not going to be right in that room, but you're going to see a less than united front. And so it'll be the mood music, and it will be whether they can manage to achieve any kind of agreement on a communique coming out of the meeting that will clearly be parsed very closely by those looking for signs that friendly coalition or sort of mutual willingness to work together has really fallen apart definitively.
0: Abir, here in the U.S., the president's distaste for the JCPOA is pretty evident, pretty palpable, and he tweeted about that yesterday, that this deal is not that. That was a smooth, beautiful road to a nuclear weapon, to paraphrase him. His deal, whatever that may be, is not. I'm curious how large the historical resonance is at this moment, how much leaders throughout the Middle East are talking about getting back to something like the JCPOA. Is it something that they're trying to avoid as assiduously as President Trump is?
2: Yeah, well, look, I mean, the current deal, the MOU, the 14 provisions that were leaked by semi-official media in Iran yesterday suggests that a lot of the concessions that are on the table may actually be worse off. So a lot of it plays into Iran's favor. So the two things that President Trump wants to get through the line is for Iran to never be able to get a hold of a nuclear weapon. But the thing is, Iran has always maintained that it wasn't going to get a nuclear weapon. I know a lot of people talk about the fatwa that was issued during the late Supreme Leader's time. But that is, you know, we don't know if that fatwa dies with him. And that is sort of an Islamic way of getting things done in Iran. But we don't know if that fatwa dies with him or if it is still pretty much the case. Now, there's a body of 88 clerks that kind of comes up with those fatwas. And we haven't heard since his death if that changes. So for the time being, what we know is that Iran is still not going to get a nuclear weapon or is not seeking to get a nuclear weapon. And then the other thing that the U.S. would win out of this is the opening of the Strait of Hormuz. And arguably, the Strait of Hormuz was pretty open for business before this whole thing started late in February. The other concessions, our own team and then wider analysts say that they all play into Iran's favor. So the unblocking of the 25 or $24 billion of frozen assets, removing the oil sanctions, the rebuilding of Iran. Again, that leaked statement suggested that Iran was asking for about $300 billion in damages to rebuild the country economically. So a lot of the consensus here is, well, how does this deal leave us better than what happened under President Obama, the JCPOA? And then the main thing that President Trump wanted to change was a regime change. Now, he said that we're dealing with a different regime in Iran, but ultimately it is still, the son of the late Supreme Leader that is making the ultimate decisions here. The consensus is still about whether this is actually better off than what we had a few years ago under President Obama or not. We just don't know yet what concessions are going to be met, so we'll have to wait and see again.
1: And Hugo, that's a question that some European leaders have voiced pretty openly, including Merz of Germany, who said that essentially Trump is being played by Iranian negotiators earlier in this process. Those comments are still kind of hanging over this summit. I want you to run us through who the president is meeting with and who he's not meeting with, because he's having bilats with some of these leaders, but he's not having bilats or even meetings on the sides of the G7 with some pretty significant figures, including Benjamin Netanyahu and Zelensky. They're having like a working group, but they're not having a one-on-one.
3: Yeah, no, I think it's the final agenda, but I mean, I think it's still very fluid because everything will be overshadowed by a deal or the failure to get a deal. And that, I think, is something he really wants to be able to bring. So if he's got a deal, he's going to want to trumpet that. And I can imagine that some of those bilaterals are going to be set aside. But clearly, he does not take well to being criticized by the likes of by Merz. And I don't know the latest if he was supposed to have a bilateral with him, but I think those kind of comments about President Trump getting played are likely to see him snub. And obviously, as the leader of the most powerful economy and military in the world, he has that prerogative, and we've seen him do it in the past. So it's going to be very interesting. The compressed timing that he has, focused so much on getting a deal across the line, means that really his focus and then those of his advisors is almost only going to shift onto the conventional G7 schedule and those bilateral meetings compared to, the Iran focus.
0: Christine, we were talking about the sycophancy with Mark Rutte. The president is going to go to Versailles, I gather, at the end of this for a one-on-one with President
1: right.
0: Macron as well. So there is, I guess that's not a formal bilat at the summit, but something happening on the heels of this as well.
1: Also, this plays into what these leaders have found to be effective with President Trump. A lot of pomp and circumstance, a lot of gilded moldings,
0: yes.
1: a nice ceremony, and then maybe convincing him of what they want. Abir, I also want to ask you, there is news that the former Supreme Leader of Iran is likely to be buried. I think in the next week they're going to have a funeral service for him. Where has that body been this whole time? Do we know? And is it significant that it's a bit back to business as usual, that the Iranian regime, whatever that may be at this point, feels comfortable holding that kind of a ceremony?
2: Yeah, I was reading that over yesterday, and that the burial is going to take place later or over next week. So we don't know where the body has been held. The Iranian regime keeps those details pretty secretive, just like the location of the current Supreme Leader, Mujtaba Khamenei, has been a secret since the outbreak of this war late in February. We don't know the details. We know that previously burials or funerals held for such leaders have brought in millions of people. We don't know how that's going to take shape under the current circumstances in Iran. But that is essentially what the Iranian regime had said, what it had suggested, that it will just happen next week at some point. Not further details, I'm afraid, Christina.
0: Abir, thank you very much. Thanks to Hugo as well. We'll find Josh Wingrove. Again, Lakeside.
1: Hopefully he's okay. I'm sure he found a cafe or something like that. I have full faith in Josh's ability to find himself wherever he needs to be.
0: Thank you both very much. Great to speak with both of you.
1: Thank you, guys. We're going to go now to Lisa Matei, who's going to give us an update on the headlines. Lisa, what you got?
4: You got it. All right, let's get you updated on today's top story. Chevron CEO says the company is open to expanding its Middle East footprint despite the ongoing war in Iran.
5: The risks are very clear, and there's some risks that I think people would view differently today. But the terms are also better than they've historically been. The Middle East has been a tough place to get a good return on your investment. And countries there have been willing to engage in negotiations that offer what we view as a fairer balance of returns for investors.
4: CEO Mike Wirth speaking during the Bloomberg Energy Security Executive Briefing in Houston. Now, Chevron is the second largest North American oil company. Well, the pomp and pageantry of the Trooping of the Colour took place in London yesterday to celebrate King Charles III's official birthday. Thousands lined the streets in central London to get a glimpse of the royal family. The parade was attended by Catherine, Princess of Wales, along with her children, Prince George, Princess Charlotte, and also Prince Louis. Today is President Donald Trump's birthday. His 80th. He'll be attending the UFC Freedom 250 match later this evening on the South Lawn of the White House. Tickets not being sold to the event, but VIP packages are for $1.5 million. It'll be streamed live on Paramount Plus starting at 8 p.m. Eastern. Coming up in the 8 o'clock hour, Bloomberg's Joe Matthew is going to give us a look inside the event. David and Christina, over to you.
0: Lisa, thank you very much. This is a wild thing for me to see, the claw. I mean, we're going to get that preview from Joe here in a moment, but as you've seen from the pictures, it is a massive piece of construction on the South Lawn of the White House.
1: So the optics have been so interesting because, look, some people like UFC, some people are excited about this, but you have the weigh-in in front of the Lincoln Memorial, yeah, which is usually kind of like a solemn, peaceful place with these guys with their fists up. You've got this
0: crowd of 100,000.
1: Right. I mean, people obviously are going. This huge apparatus that is overshadowing the White House. The one thing that I thought was interesting is when I've attended, as you have, I think, events on the South Lawn,
0: sure,
1: usually the biggest object in the shot is the White House,
0: yes,
1: right? Everything kind of is set up so that that's the focus. And this almost looks like it's just like a little window under the claw.
0: It could consume the White House,
1: quite literally.
0: All right, Joe's going to give us a preview in a little bit.
1: All right, and within the last hour, also in Switzerland, voters are taking up a right-wing proposal to cap the country's population. Early results are just coming in. We're going to break it apart when we get back on Bloomberg This Weekend.
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9: 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The United States and Australia head into Friday's head-to-head match in Seattle, tied atop Group D, 3 points apiece. The Socceroos blanked Turkey A last night in Vancouver, 2-0. 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
9: 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The Netherlands and Japan, that'll be 4 Eastern in Dallas. Ecuador and Ivory Coast, 7 Eastern in Philly. Sweden and Tunisia, 10 Eastern in Monterey. With this 2026 World Soccer Update, Brad Heller, Westwood One Sports.
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4: Lisa Mateo, let's get you up to date on today's top stories. And Knicks fans, they are celebrating a title more than 5 decades in the making.
18: Yo, this is so many years. Everybody was waiting for this. The city is ready. The city was here. We outside. New York Knicks. New York forever. New York or nowhere. We were ready for this.
4: Well, New York top. The San Antonio Spurs, 94-90 in Game 5 of the NBA Finals, taking home the championship for the first time in 53 years. Jalen Brunson, who was named the Finals MVP, he scored a series-high 45 points. It was another come-from-behind win as the team trailed by as many as 16 in the game and then was down by 10 with 8 minutes left before making that comeback. Now, in New York, it was a street party like no other throughout the 5 boroughs, along with numerous watch parties. Mayor Zoran Mamdani said that a ticker tape parade will take place down Broadway's Canyon of Heroes on Thursday. But some celebrations did get a little bit out of control. Fans smashed and tore apart several parked school buses, setting one on fire in Midtown. Others set off fireworks and fired smoke grenades. The NYPD says there were multiple arrests. Let's get to some World Cup action. It was a tie between Qatar and Switzerland at 1 apiece, the same for Brazil and Morocco. Scotland, they topped Haiti 1-0, and Australia beat Turkey 2-0. Today, we have Germany taking on Curaçao. The Netherlands battle Japan. Ivory Coast, they play Ecuador. And Sweden, they face Tunisia. David and Christine, a lot of action.
0: A lot of action. Yeah. It was a late game last night. There was the Knicks game and then this World Cup game featuring Australia. It's too late. It started like 11.
4: It was very. I was looking at the scores and I was like, wait, it was played
0: in
4: already?
0: In Vancouver. I think it was in Time Vancouver, difference. Which yes. Is not happy for me.
1: No. We love all the sports balls, but that's too late. Too late.
0: Right, too late. Lisa, right. Thank you very much. Some breaking news here. It looks like Switzerland has voted against capping the country's population at 10 million. The Swiss Broadcasting Corporation projects 55% of Swiss voters will reject that population cap.
1: Joining us now to discuss is Bloomberg's economy and government reporter in Switzerland, Bastian Benrath-Wright. Thank you so much for joining us. This was struck down, but it was pretty close. I mean, 55-45, that's not a blowout. Why was this getting traction with voters? And can you talk to us about the two camps and what they were arguing on this issue?
19: Yeah, so this is by far not the first campaign to limit Switzerland's immigration. Switzerland is a very attractive place. We have high immigration every year because the companies, we have big, we have big companies here. Nestle is here, Roche is here, Novartis, UBS. They are just drawing a lot of people to fill their workforce. And therefore, the immigration is high, and right-wing forces have for decades campaigned to cap the immigration and to cap the population. Arguing that the country just doesn't have enough space for all the newcomers is in a way their newest way to approach to medium voters, middle voters, and they ran into staunch resistance from the companies which I mentioned, who said this would cut the country off from vital immigration to fill workforces. And it looks like Swiss voters have voted with their heads and not their guts. Switzerland really dodged a bullet here, because also a lot of economists said, guys, this is not going to work. So looks like it looks good for the Swiss economy.
0: Talk a bit about the genesis of this. So the kind of right-wing Swiss People's Party was what was the main proponent of all of this. Where did it come from, and why at this moment was it, I don't want to say overwhelmingly resonant, because of course it wasn't, but it did get traction, and why is that the case broadly?
19: Well, Switzerland is kind of a special case, because Switzerland is an island in a way in the middle of Europe. It never has joined the European Union and even the United Nations, only in 2002. So sovereignty, particularly sovereignty over the borders, is really a thing which resonates here. As I said, we have decades of campaigns from right-wing forces arguing that like Switzerland needs to retain its control and so on. So it's really something which resonates with the population here to say this. And it's a, this population cap proposal is just a vehicle. It is right-wing forces have been arguing for a long time to restrict relations with the European Union, for one thing, and to reduce immigration, for another. And the argument that the country is running out of space, I mean, initially, intuitively, it makes sense. Switzerland has a lot of mountains. But this argument really was more a vehicle to appeal also to voters who don't usually vote for the Swiss People's Party.
1: It's an interesting breakdown, because a lot of the places in Europe, I think about the UK, where you're getting pushback on immigration, it's a lot of illegal, what is referred to as illegal immigration, migrants, things like that are the flashpoint. But in Switzerland, we've got these numbers in the New York Times. The Swiss population has grown by more than a quarter to 9.1 million. But as of 2024, only about 89,000 migrants were recognized as refugees. 2 million were permanent foreign residents for Europe. So to your point, I had a friend who tried to get a work visa in Switzerland. He couldn't get it. It's really hard to do. You have to have a sponsor. You have to have a company. It's a long process. The fact that companies want this workforce and the population is saying no is makes it a bit of a different case than I think we're seeing in other places.
19: Yes, indeed, absolutely. It is definitely a dichotomy between what the campaigns argue and what the numbers say, because the Swiss People's Party has really pushed this point of like it's too many people are coming and it's the wrong ones. It's all asylum seekers and asylum abusers and so on. But as you just said, that's actually a minuscule number. By far, the majority of immigrants into Switzerland come because they want to work here, and they come with a work visa. The situation you described is a little bit different for European Union citizens, because there is a free movement of people treaty in place between Switzerland and the bloc. So that's a little bit different than when you come from the US or from other places outside Europe. It is precisely this free movement treaty which makes it a lot easier for the big corporates here to recruit people. This free movement treaty would have definitely come under threat if this population cap had been accepted. And this was also, because people know that it's really beneficial for companies, this was also a big argument of the no side in the campaign. And it seems like that has resonated with voters.
0: Bastian, I want to ask you about Switzerland's competitiveness at this moment, enjoying this unique place in Europe. Obviously, the financial sector is so hugely important to Switzerland, as it has been for such a long period of time. When it comes to wealth management, how well is it holding on to its kind of marquee position there? How much competition does it have for those jobs and for that industry right now?
19: Well, there is a lot of competition for this. Switzerland has a tradition in finance, no doubt, but Boston Consulting Group report showed that Switzerland lost its top spot as a booking center for wealth management actually last year to Hong Kong. So there is a lot of competition there. Hong Kong is one. The Gulf states are another one, obviously, Singapore. So we have, there is competition, and there is a lot of talk here also about that Switzerland may slip, particularly in its traditional strength of finance.
1: So now that this referendum has not passed, where do you see this going? Will this be the end of it, or do you expect efforts like this, maybe smaller portions of it, smaller motions to continue? It seems to me like this, you know, again, this quite a few people did vote for this. This is probably not going away.
19: Yeah, no, absolutely. Like, it is a sentiment which resonates in the population. And I mean, like, we are probably going to end up with 45% of the population voting yes on this, right? This is, like, far from nothing. So I think the proposals to reduce immigration will continue to come. Keep in mind, this is a direct democratic system, so there are votes as many as four times a year on different policy issues. There was even a vote, like, they can get quite ridiculous, no offense with voters, but like there was a vote whether apes should get human rights, for example. So those are the things voted on. And
1: okay, so
19: quite
1: a very
19: issue,
1: representative, so, like, you know, active direct democracy going on there. Yeah, yeah.
19: Absolutely, exactly. And so the immigration critical proposals will come. As I said, there's several decades of a tradition for it. And particularly what's going on is that there's right now a package of treaties being ratified between Switzerland and the European Union, intended to put the relations with the bloc on a firmer footing. There's going to be a plebiscite on this probably next year or in 2028. And the Swiss People's Party is already campaigning against that and will definitely use the sentiment to attack this set of treaties. So that passing is far from sure.
0: Bastian, great to speak with you. That's Bastian Benrath, just right here on Bloomberg This Weekend on Sunday. Appreciate that update as we get these data from Swiss National Broadcast.
1: It's very interesting. And an issue that we see in the U.S., we see in Europe, immigration is a flashpoint for a lot of voters across the world right now.
0: All right, up next here, BTW, Lisa's favorite stories of the week, a Sunday edition.
1: And you can explore live streaming news and interviews all on Bloomberg TV shows, documentaries, reporter analysis, and more. 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
1: Welcome back to Bloomberg This Weekend, or BT Dubs. I'm Christina Ruffini here with David Gura. Lisa Mateo is here with a giant orange.
0: She's very gorgeous.
1: That during the break, we barely made it back on air.
0: We had for decoration, but they are edible.
1: Yeah, for those of you who don't know, Lisa is our health nut, and she eats like every hour on the hour.
0: I try to emulate it.
1: I do not.
10: I was hungry. I'm sorry.
1: It's okay. We made it.
10: We made it back from break.
1: It was a long night.
0: It's a breakfast show.
1: Lisa, dial in.
10: Okay. Here we go. Okay. So, prom season, right? My daughter just had her prom.
1: Yes.
10: So she had her prom. You know, you get to see everyone dressed up. Well, here's the new thing with proms. Okay. This one's from the Wall Street Journal. This one kind of surprised me. Okay. The new college football millionaire spending $80,000 on their high school proms. Okay. We're talking about the kids who are getting those six-, seven-figure NIL deals. All right. So this is how it happens. So they're elite graduates, right, from high school. They graduate in December.
0: Okay.
10: So they can start training. So they're missing out, you know, that January, February, March. So they're missing him out. But they're still getting the checks from the NIL deals. So they come back for the prom.
0: How nice.
10: And they go extravagant. Okay, sure. Here's what we're talking about. Okay, catered lunch for 100 people, viewing stage, throwing out $20 bills just going like this, okay? Louis Vuitton sneakers, 2000, making it rain, as the kids say. Louis Vuitton sneakers for 2000. Yes, they have chauffeured Bentleys that they come in. The moms, they talked to some of the parents in the story. The mom said she just wanted her son to kind of experience, you know, the best things, you know, in life. But it's a tough situation because how long do these, you know, NIL deals
0: How long do they last? I should say, I'd like to talk to those parents because it doesn't really seem like it's going
10: to
0: indicate they're going to be responsible with their finances going forward.
1: Right. There's
0: getting the chauffeured Bentley.
1: Yeah. I mean, Shaq tells this great story about when he got like his first NFL, NBA paycheck.
0: I'd like to hear that story.
1: Oh, shush. Again, we're all struggling this morning, but like he didn't realize, like, he spent it almost immediately and then had to get, like, a financial advisor who he credits with, like, showing him how to do it properly. But to your point, this is not setting these guys up for success. And also, these careers, to your point, don't always last. So that's money that they may want to hold on to.
10: Like, there wasn't all that. Like, there were a few kids in there who said that, you know what, the biggest thing I bought was a Costco watch, you know? Like, I splurged on a Costco. Like, there are some,
1: Go buy a really fancy tux or, like, buy your, you know, get a great limo. Like, the Bentley, is that a, okay, fine, but come on.
0: The NIL, they might not last, but memories of prom last forever.
1: Did you guys go to your prom?
0: Absolutely.
10: Yes, I did.
0: You?
1: I went to one. I skipped the senior one.
10: Aww.
0: To party or no?
1: That's a long story. To do something else.
0: I know. Lisa, what else do you have?
10: In Jersey, we go to the Jersey Shore after. Okay, so this one goes around the World Cup. Okay, so this is from the Washington Post. Restaurants are adding World Cup service charges, fearing tourists won't tip. Because there's different, if you go to Europe or different places, tipping is different. The rules aren't the same as they are here. So what restaurants are doing, who live around these 11 cities that are hosting, they're adding 20% server charge to the bill. So if you're American and you're not paying attention,
0: check that bill.
10: And you're not used to it, you got to check your bills because there'll be a 20%.
0: Do you ever do that? You don't notice it? You double tip?
1: Yeah, because I always tip and I have to check now because more places are doing that. I also the default on the iPads has gotten out of control. I went someplace and the default was 25, then 30, then 35, like for a coffee.
0: Are you still up? You live in Manhattan. You live in the city. Like, are you seeing a lot of tourists from?
1: I saw some yesterday. So some of the buses are going through Columbus Circle. So I saw a lot of people heading that way. And I did see a bunch of guys in kilts walking down the street the other day. And I said, you know, welcome. And they're like, thanks. But I am loving. I mean, whether they're going to tip aside, I am loving the stories of these different fans kind of discovering America. It's been a nice look at
0: not just in New York, but all over.
1: No, the Algerians are in Lawrence, Kansas, yeah. And there's a bit of a bromance there. And there's also a really cute story with the South Korean team is in Mexico and having a great time.
0: Yeah.
10: I love that. Now, it's also what the World Cup is dealing with is heat, right? It's hot
1: it's
10: here
1: warm.
10: In New York.
1: It's been really hot, warm. Yeah.
10: Okay, so what's better on a warm day? Some ice cream, maybe?
0: Sure.
10: Okay. How about ice cream dipped in, I don't know, this is from Bloomberg. Ice cream not decadent enough. Dip it in butter.
0: Butter.
10: Lisa. For $9.50 a cone. I kid you not. Okay, so this is Dominique Ansel.
1: Just be glad if you're an audio listener is what I want to say.
0: Butter.
1: The audio listeners are having the superior experience right now.
10: This is Dominique Ansel, though, you know, in Greenwich Village. She has a spot there.
0: Yeah.
10: Make her the cronut. That's what you know
0: him
10: for, right? Now this is the new thing. Apparently it's a waffle cone, vanilla bean ice cream dipped in that. You know how you have the chocolate dip? Yeah, it's for the radio viewers.
0: What's most extraordinary here is there's a pat of butter put in the cone.
1: That's what
0: then
1: really.
0: Then the ice cream and then the dip in melted butter.
10: It's a limited run, okay? But it's so popular they made it permanent.
0: I do get salt and butter ice cream a lot.
10: Do you
0: in my neighborhood?
10: Really?
0: Yeah, we have it. And then
10: it's
0: very good. And then another treat that I get is the vanilla ice cream with olive oil.
1: That I can get down with because I put olive oil on yogurt.
0: Yeah,
1: it's really good.
0: Very good.
10: So butter, why not then?
0: Why not?
10: Go for it.
0: I will try it.
1: And to David's point, it is the pat of butter that's really throwing me. Like I could maybe accept the thin dip, but they just put a hunk of butter in that ice cream.
0: Don't knock it till you try it. I haven't. I'll try it.
10: $9.50.
1: All right, next week, butter on set.
0: Yes.
1: Next week, butter
0: right.
1: ice cream on set.
10: Let's go on to malls, right? When I grew up, it was about the malls.
0: Same here.
10: Everyone here, you hang out, you go to the mall, and then you call your mom, you know, from the payphone and say, collect call from mom, come get me.
0: That's
10: how we did it. But malls in the U.S., they've been struggling. We know this. But Southeast Asia, this is from the weekend. 12 hours at the mall in Southeast Asia, that is easy. They're adding pickleball courts, badminton, prayer halls, Olympic-size ice rinks, and they are doing great. People are going
1: and
10: enjoying.
1: Is it because it's so hot and you can be air-conditioned? Okay.
10: Yes. It all helps with the temperatures. For sure.
0: Wow. Check that out.
1: All right.
0: Bloomberg Weekend. Is there an Orange Julius?
1: David, you just awakened something I'd forgotten existed.
0: Nostalgia
1: incredible.
0: That's my job.
1: Orange Julius, and getting some earrings on clearance at Claire's. That was my childhood.
10: Very nice.
0: In business? I don't know.
1: Yeah, still around.
10: Spencer's? No?
0: Oh.
1: I don't know. Lisa?
0: Deep cuts.
1: All right, we're coming up on 8 a.m.
0: Yeah, sorry, you go ahead.
1: We're coming up on 8 a.m. The next hour of Bloomberg this weekend starts right now.
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0: 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It is 8 o'clock in New York City, home of the New York Knicks. 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
1: I'm Christina Ruffini. We're here with Lisa Mateo, bringing you the latest breaking news, reports, analysis, live this morning and every weekend from 7 to 10 a.m. We did remove our balloons because we had to talk about some serious news this morning.
0: But we did remove the balloons.
1: We're clinging to our Knicks colored oranges.
0: Basketball-like oranges that we have.
1: And we do have our Knicks pens that are still on loan from our friends at Swarovski's.
0: But yeah, great thrill here in the city. Long drought, 50-plus years. New York Knicks win the championship. Can't overstate how crazy this city was last night. The responsible among us went to bed early to do this show.
1: Did you sleep through the cheering?
0: Well, it wasn't like West Village cheering where I live, but there was a lot of car horn honking.
1: Okay.
0: Fireworks, unofficial, unsanctioned fireworks going off, cheering. Overarching exuberance across the five boroughs, I think.
1: I think it's lovely. I mean, life's hard. People got to come together for the one thing. Sports are one of those things.
0: Lisa, maybe Christina was our totemic gift. You coming here to New York is why the Knicks won. Have you thought about that?
1: Yes.
0: You were the good
10: luck
0: totem.
10: You're the good luck charm.
1: No, but I love to take credit for things I didn't do. So sure, you're welcome.
0: It. There's no way to disprove it.
1: You're welcome, Manhattan. Lisa.
10: Take it away. Okay, yeah, Knicks fans are celebrating, possibly even still celebrating after winning that championship game in Game 5 of the NBA Finals.
11: Witnessing history. 27, how many years? This is beautiful.
10: New York topped the Spurs 94-90 in San Antonio, taking home the championship the first time in 53 years. Jalen Brunson, he was named the Finals MVP. He scored a series-high 45 points. It was another come-from-behind win as the team trailed by as many as 16 in the game. They're trying to give me a heart attack. In New York, fans celebrated, though, throughout the five boroughs. A number of watch parties. Mayor Zora Mamdani says, mark it on your calendar. Ticker tape parade will take place down Broadway's Canyon of Heroes on Thursday. Some celebrations, though, they did get a little bit out of control. Fans, they smashed and tore apart several buses, parked school buses, setting one on fire in Midtown. Others set off fireworks and fired smoke grenades as well. The NYPD said there were multiple arrests. Well, to the war in Iran now, where there's growing optimism around the U.S.-Iran interim peace deal, but Tehran still signals more time is needed. President Donald Trump says it'll be signed today. Pakistan says an agreement is closer than ever, and Iran's foreign ministry spokesperson says the likelihood of finalizing a memorandum of understanding in the coming days is high. Now, this all taking place on the day before the G7 summit kicks off in France. Security there, well, it's tight. President Trump is expected to discuss demining of the Strait of Hormuz. Now, meanwhile, state-run TV reporting Iran will hold funeral ceremonies for former Supreme Leader Ayatollah Ali Khamenei in July. Khamenei was killed in an attack on Israel and the U.S. when the war began in February. His son has succeeded him. And Secretary of State Marco Rubio, he's defending Washington's position in the Strait of Hormuz, responding to protests by India after the U.S. strikes left three mariners from India dead. Rubio spoke with India's External Affairs Minister on Saturday to discuss recent developments in the waterway. Rubio stressed that all commercial vessels should immediately comply with orders from U.S. forces. And the attacks by Israel and Hezbollah continue after, despite the ceasefire, the Lebanese army has withdrawn its troops from a base in southern village after Israeli forces advanced. It follows an Israeli evacuation warning for about 20 locations. David and Christina.
0: Lisa, thank you very much. This, of course, a crucial part of the story involving cessation of hostilities in the Middle East, of what happens with Lebanon going forward. Iran insistent that that end before.
1: Is it included? Is it not included? Yeah. And, you know, how will Israel either abide by or not abide by an agreement that they're not party to?
0: All right now, as we've been talking about, the timeline of an Iran peace deal hangs on mixed signals from the White House and from Tehran. President Trump posting on social media the signing of a memo of understanding would happen today, expected to happen electronically, while Iran's foreign ministry says it will happen in the coming days.
1: And all this comes as world leaders are having to Evian, France, for the G7 summit, which begins tomorrow. Back with us is Bloomberg's Geneva correspondent, Hugo Miller. Hugo, how are European leaders approaching this? It is unclear if this deal will be signed or not signed by the time they all convened. Do they think that they can have any influence over the outcome of what is actually in this deal? Because what we're looking at is an MOU, right? It's a temporary measure, a stopgap, with the hopes that we'll get to, at a later stage, a harder nuclear negotiation. The original nuclear deal, JCPOA, had a lot of buy-in from the E3, that's France, UK, and the US, but also from European leaders, and that kind of helped hold everyone to account. I'm wondering if Europe is trying to get buy-in in whatever happens, and do we know if agency inspectors from the IAEA are going to play any part in this?
11: Look, I think they are definitely wanting to try to control the narrative as much as possible. You have a large European presence of European national heads of government there alongside President Trump. But I just think the trouble is no matter how much they plan for Monday, Tuesday, and Wednesday's meetings, everything is really just going to come down to this on is it or is it not a deal that the Iranian and the U.S. sides are both talking about. And so as much as President Macron has convened these side meetings with Gulf leaders to really try to control the narrative and be very much setting the agenda, given that he is obviously the host and the host nation. It ultimately seems like it's really going to be dictated by the big man on the virtual campus or the G7 campus, which will be Donald Trump.
0: We look at what happened last year in Kananaskis, the president kind of flying in, swanning through it for 24 hours and then heading out because of the distraction he had to deal with. And Hugo, I wonder sort of what the expectations are given precedent when you look at how he has comported himself and conducted himself at G7s and G20s past. There's always an open question. How engaged will he be? Will he stay the entire time? And that's kind of influenced by the way that he looks at multilateral institutions broadly. Maybe you could speak to that, just sort of how he is thinking about the importance of these alliances broadly and with the countries involved going into the summit.
11: Yeah. If I knew how he was thinking, I probably wouldn't be doing this job. But my observation from here on the shores of Lake Geneva is that I think we've seen in anything he does, foreign policy, domestic policy, he relies on a certain level of unpredictability and it allows him to keep Starmer, Macron, Merz, and others off balance. And even though, as I said, he's not the host here, it's President Macron, I think he will rely on that. But I also think that as many, many more seasoned analysts have said, there is not just deliberate unpredictability on his part, but there is also the whim and the feeling that if he's not getting the deal that he thinks he should as President Trump and as the leader of the free world or the world's most powerful economy and so on, then he may just say, no, this is not the deal we wanted. And I think the very fact that we're seeing this back and forth over the course of this afternoon and yesterday shows just how kind of fragile or how unpredictable this would be deal really is.
1: Well, and part of that unpredictability has got Europe reevaluating how it does its own security, right? Because I covered this administration the first term. You had a Secretary of State at the time, Mike Pompeo, who, despite messaging from the White House, really believed in NATO and spent a lot of time in Europe and Eastern Europe saying, we're in, you know, we promise we're staying in this alliance. Congress passed a measure saying that you couldn't just withdraw from NATO. But there's a difference between being in NATO and being a participant and really upholding your obligations when it comes down to it. And we've seen from Europe uncertainty that the U.S. is going to fulfill all those obligations, especially as we were talking about earlier, the U.S. says it's pulling fighter jets out of the region, the U.S. is drawing down troops. Are there any specific security goals that these leaders at this G7 still really need from the U.S. as they try to ramp up their own ability to defend themselves, especially we've seen much more defense spending in countries like Germany and even France?
11: I think the trouble is that the incumbents in Paris and in London and Germany just don't have the political credit and will right now. I mean, Keir Starmer just lost his defense minister 2 days ago. President Macron is heading into an election that his party, if it were run to tomorrow, would be set to lose to the far right. And President Merz is a deeply unpopular premier in his own country. So these three men would very much like to be able to set the agenda, but they don't have the political clout right now, and they are dealing with the unpredictability of Trump, which culminated, as we saw this week, in the announcement that they're going to be pulling out a large swath, is it one-third, I believe, of the U.S. fighter jet contingent based in Europe. So it's a real sense of fragmentation, dislocation, and even the best efforts of Mr. Mark Rutte to butter up the president have seemed to be a strategy that is just not worked. And so people are now moving away from that. And I think waiting to see, get through this meeting, get through perhaps the midterms, and then they see if there is a President Trump who has been, whose wings have been proverbially clipped, perhaps that will embolden them to set a more European agenda, a more proactive agenda, rather than simply reacting to what the president says and does.
1: Yeah, according to the New York Times, the leaked report is that the U.S. will reduce the number of F-16s and F-15E fighter jets from 150 to 100, also reduce maritime reconnaissance aircraft from 26 to 15, and reallocate missile-launching submarines and aircraft carrier along with several warships. That's pretty significant. The Pentagon, of course, declined to comment.
11: Indeed.
0: Brings me, Hugo, to a name we haven't mentioned explicitly, and that's Volodymyr Zelensky, who's going to be at this G7. He's an invitee. I believe there's no indication that President Trump's going to meet with him one-on-one, but as you talk about European priorities and how they might wrest control of this agenda if they could and reprioritize things. Ukraine is something that's very much fallen to the wayside on President Trump's agenda. I'm curious what you think that meeting, what Zelensky's role in that meeting is going to be like.
11: Well, it's a working session, and we've seen from President Zelensky that he doesn't stand on parade. He uses these opportunities to really try to extract the most for Ukraine in terms of support, political or military support. So a working session would suggest that he's really going to try to get something solid out of the G6, as it were, even if he knows that the seventh member, the most powerful member, cannot be relied upon. Obviously, when there was a last major meeting of a lot of these leaders in Davos, it was really felt that Putin had the momentum on the battlefield and was squeezing, taking advantage of the war to squeeze Zelensky. Amazingly, 6 months later, the Putin sort of war machine has ground to a halt, at least in terms of making advances. There's even talk that there's, you know, Ukraine has got the wind in its sails with its drone attacks and its precision ability to sort of precisely target Russian infrastructure. So perhaps he'll feel a little bit more emboldened. But I think the uncertainty, as always,

0: served President Biden as Deputy National Security Advisor and was Chief of Staff in the State Department Director of Policy Planning under President Obama. John, let me just ask you, first of all, sort of what you're expecting. You're no stranger to summits like this one, and I'm very curious sort of what you think the agenda is likely to look like here, how large you think Iran is going to loom.
1: Well, for one thing, whatever is actually on the formal agenda, President Trump has found a way, as he often does, to make the summit all about him. All of the leaders who are present will be focused on whether the Iran war is finally about to end or whether at least this is the beginning of the end. This war has done enormous damage to many of their economies, probably more damage to their economies in many cases than the U.S. economy, even though the U.S. chose to start this war. And whether or not President Trump reaches an agreement, I think one thing that's important not to forget is this agreement is likely to have been available to President Trump before he even went to war in the first place. The other leaders know that. They want this war to end. They want there to be an agreement, but they aren't, whatever they say publicly, going to feel thankful to President Trump for achieving this milestone. The war didn't achieve this. The Iranians were making this offer available to the U.S. Absent the war.
2: John, I also want to ask you about, I know it's early and we're basing it on some unconfirmed reporting, but the outline of this MOU is looking very similar to what was in the JCPOA. And some of our colleagues here at Bloomberg, I think if we can pull it up, have done basically a chart that shows where it's similar and where the JCPOA actually had stronger guardrails than what is being proposed right now. My question is this something that you think, first of all, is durable? And second of all, you've got the president saying in his very large, exuberant tweet that this strait will be open immediately after this is signed. Is that realistic? Is that there's a lot of other factors other than the strait being open because Iran says it is. We've got mines, as we were talking about earlier, and just the confidence of these shipping operators being willing to send their vessels and their personnel back into a region when this is a very tenuous deal that is not necessarily guaranteed to last more than a couple weeks.
1: So I think the first important thing to bear in mind is this is an area of diplomacy where details really matter. We have a president, President Trump, who likes to make big pronouncements, announce frameworks of understanding. Sometimes they're like a page long without a lot of the details fleshed out or even necessarily agreed by the two sides when you ask them what they actually think is in the deal. That won't work in this case. The Iran nuclear deal that President Obama reached was 120 plus pages long. It had a lot of technical details about nuclear physics, limits that were placed on Iran's nuclear program. And importantly, and we haven't heard anything about this in the context of the current deal, the allowance for international monitors to be physically present in all of Iran's nuclear facilities 24/7 to make sure that they weren't doing anything that they were not supposed to be doing. And we know, based on those monitors, based on our own intelligence, based even on Israeli intelligence, that Iran was complying with the deal. We don't know if we're going to have that sort of access this time. So the durability of the deal will depend to some extent on how enforceable it is and how we can monitor it. And I think that's going to be quite important. What you'll probably see announced is, you know, a page and a half, where the president says we have an understanding on big topics and we'll work on all the details over the next 30 days or 60 days. By the way, after those 30 days and 60 days, all of this, the Iranians are very difficult negotiators. It took us 2 years to reach all of the different understandings present in the JCPOA, all of the fine print, not 30 days or 60 days. And they haven't even really started talking about that yet.
0: John Finer, talk to me about sequencing in a deal like this one. We're using that word a lot to describe what would be in this memo of understanding. This would have to happen by X date for Y to happen. Y would have to happen by this date for Z to happen. And I think that a critic would say, by having that unfold in that way, there are ample opportunities here for the Iranians to bow out of this deal, to push back on the deal, to reopen it, I suppose, for renegotiation if you want to be charitable about it. How do you think about sequencing when you're crafting a deal like this one, be it a page long, like this memo of understanding, or one that's 100 plus pages like the one that you worked on?
1: So what the president is trying to emphasize, and that what we emphasized in the Iran nuclear deal as well, is that Iran should not get money for nothing, to use the phrase. Iran should only get paid when it takes steps that it is agreed to take to reduce its nuclear program, reopen the strait, all of the various things that the United States is seeking. So we'll have to see how that all works. But one thing that I think is important to keep in mind, Iran believes it has the upper hand in these negotiations, believes it could allow the war to continue longer and that the pain would increase on the United States and on the rest of the world and be more intolerable than the pain that the United States is imposing on Iran. So they are not going to end this war without getting significantly compensated for doing so, whether that be through frozen funds that are currently frozen because of U.S. sanctions being unfrozen and provided to Iran, whether that be through the licensing of commercial activity.

0: activity that is currently sanctioned for other countries to do business with Iran. They are going to find a way to use this deal to rebuild their economy and replace some of the damage that's been done during the course of this war. So one way or another, you can guarantee that that will be a facet of this agreement. The U.S. will try to withhold those benefits until Iran takes the steps that it's agreed to.
1: There's another element of this, and we've heard from the president over and over again that the U.S. is going to go in and get this, what he keeps calling nuclear dust. And we were in the newsroom this morning, and I was confused by that because we've talked to folks who deal with this, and they said it's that's not the form. It's a gas. It's in these like giant scuba tank containers. So we were looking it up, and you know, this is something that the president has said and others have said, but he uses a lot. I guess the thought is that he's you know, the U.S. has struck these plants so much that that's basically all that's left. Can you talk to us about what is actually left, what form that nuclear material is in? And we also have these reports from CNN that the Iranians are basically kind of trying to bury these even further, so they're getting harder to access. Is the thought there that they can say to the U.S., they're not a threat anymore, we've buried them, or that they're so hard to get the U.S. kind of gives up?
0: So the president is a lot of things. He is not a nuclear physicist or someone with a deep understanding, I believe, of how nuclear material works. By the way, on the Obama team that did the Iran nuclear deal was the Secretary of Energy, Ernie Moniz, who was an MIT professor of nuclear physics. So we did have that technical expertise in our team, and it actually helped. It mattered a lot in terms of working out the details. That's not present this time. Not clear that the team that's negotiating this is working with true nuclear experts. What the president is referring to is uranium that has been enriched to 60% purity. 90% is weapons grade. To go from 60% enriched uranium to 90% is a very small technical step that would not take a lot of time, which is why the world and the United States is so worried about this roughly 1,000 pounds of nuclear material that Iran still has somewhere that's enriched to 60%. We believe that it's buried in tunnels underneath a bombed facility in a place called Esfahan. That is where the United States believes this nuclear material is. And what Trump is demanding is that Iran ship this material out to the United States, to somewhere else, so that it is no longer physically present in Iran. It does not seem like Iran has agreed to that. So an alternative to shipping that material out could be that the material is diluted, the technical term is downblended, to a lower level of enrichment. That is better than the current state, but it does leave the material in a condition that Iran could re-enrich it, could purify it again back up to weapons grade. It would just take a longer period of time. So that's what's being negotiated in the run-up to this deal. It does look like that material will stay in Iran, this nuclear dust that the president refers to try to make it seem innocuous, which it very much is not.
2: John, one more question to you before we have to go to our colleague Josh Wingrove, who's in Geneva. And it has to do with how you're watching all of this unfold. I think Christina and I are reacquainting ourselves with all of the semi-official news agencies in Iran that are reporting on the details of what may or may not be in this deal, how these negotiations are going. Bloomberg had a piece this week just about the complexity of doing this kind of negotiation through a proxy like Pakistan, that literally it has to be couriered through Iran. And because the Supreme Leader is in hiding, that makes it even more difficult. It takes a much longer time. You're out of government, an academician. How are you following this? Who are you listening to? Give us some counsel on what we should be watching for, because it does seem like weekend after weekend, there is a routine to the way that we, the media broadly, report on this. The president says one thing, it's usually rosy and optimistic, and then there's either pushback from the Iranians or nothing from the Iranians. Who are you listening to? Who should we be listening to for indications that this is, in fact, progressing?
0: Look, it's a very important point, and it's one big difference between today and 10 years ago when the Iran nuclear deal was reached. Now you get three, four, sometimes more versions of events as they're unfolding. The official White House view, whatever the Iranians put out through their news agencies, the Israelis often give their own interpretation or version of events. And then you have the mediators in these talks, Pakistanis, the Gulf countries, trying to put out on background what they believe is actually in this negotiation. And I think a fundamental problem is you used to be able to rely on the U.S. government, if not to do the right thing, because people will debate whether or not the Iran nuclear deal was right or wrong. But it was very clear what was in it, and we published the entire thing. It was in all its detail made available to the public so they could assess and experts could assess. In the current moment, we have not seen a physical document that tells us what is in this deal. And until that happens, just given the tendency of all of the sides that I just described to traffic in disinformation, including, and it kind of pains me to say this, the U.S. government, we should wait until we see what is actually in the deal if they publish it. if they publish it. The problem is, as I said at the beginning, this might be a relatively short document that doesn't have a lot of detail and punts all the hard issues to the talks. And in that case, we really will not know how this ultimately ends or whether this will be over for another 30 or 60 days.
1: All right, John Feiner, thank you so much for joining us. And Jonathan Feiner, former principal deputy national security advisor under President Biden, also held a lot of positions in the State Department and worked directly on the JCPOA, the original Iran nuclear agreement. All right, let's head back to Geneva, where I believe we have Bloomberg senior White House correspondent Josh Wingrove. Josh, it's so lovely to see you.
3: Hey, good morning. I'm sorry about earlier, my phone.
1: No. This is the magic of television. It's not always so magical, but we're glad we got you now. We hope you had a lovely cafe or something while you were waiting. All right, so we're trying to figure out what is actually going on. I had Mideast sources telling me they were heading your direction, looking at venues, ready to set up this signing ceremony. Now we're hearing it could possibly be a digital ceremony. Do we think this is something that will be happening in person, or do we think this is something that is going to happen before the president gets on the plane and shows up at the G7?
3: I mean, it seems like anything in person is off the table, and you can hear maybe from the echo in my voice, I'm the only person here. Like, there's nothing happening in Geneva right now. So there's not, but even the virtual signing, there are questions about that today, with Tehran pushing back, according to a state media reporter, about whether that will happen. You should know today is the president's birthday.
2: Yes.
3: So he wanted this deal for his 80th, and it doesn't look like that will necessarily materialize, although we have radio silence right now from the Americans, including on what would be in this MOU. To Feiner's points, let me just, you know, respond to a couple of them. It's absolutely true, at least from the press perspective, that we have not seen point form at all in writing, either, you know, on background or something published on a government website or something, what is on the table or what isn't. The Americans have been downplaying stuff that is coming out of the region, particularly from the Americans, saying don't believe everything you read, but they aren't offering their own position yet, and that is absolutely true. I think one thing that we have heard from a senior administration official on Friday in a briefing when it comes to that diluting of the uranium is that the American position is that it will be diluted on site and then removed. Again, Iran has not backed that up, but they're sort of trying to do both as opposed to either removing it immediately or diluting it in place and leaving it with the Iranians. So a lot of questions swirling here. Of course, it's going to be on the agenda, the president arriving for the summit in Evian, France, which is just up the lake from here in Geneva. Geneva is already cracking down, so protesters will be face quite the gauntlet run, I think, to gather in this city should they decide to do that. But we're going to see where it goes. But right now, it just seems so fluid right now whether they're going to get anything on this. And one final point on the cash. Mr. Feiner and many others are right to point out that there's virtually no one expects a deal to come here without at least some release of something. You know, the U.S. official on Friday saying the U.S. is open to both lifting sanctions and unfreezing assets. Trump is drawing a line in the sand on sending direct cash from the Americans. We don't know yet whether the cash will come from other sort of allied countries, or if it's just simply unfreezing of assets that's on the table.
1: Also, that seems to be a very specific parsing of words. Like, it's not cash. You're not getting pallets of cash. But you can send money other ways, including unlocking some of these funds in Oman and UAE. Yeah.
2: So you signing, but like, well, Josh, I mean, I assume what? At least I hope there's two-factor authentication.
3: DocuSign haunts us all, David, and I think it haunts this administration as well, and we're just going to see one step at a time where it goes. I think that this is just very fluid, and we just don't know where it's going to land. The president, of course, is facing political pressure. I think we sometimes have slept on the fact, particularly audiences abroad, his poll numbers, including on handling the economy, are at or near all-time lows. Handling the economy was his, like, silver bullet, right? That used to be the one thing that he could sort of dine out on, and even in the, you know, aftermath of some of his lowest moments, that held firm. So he's under a lot of political pressure here, and perhaps it's, you know, that could be why the Iranians seem to be ragging the puck, to use a Canadian term this morning.
1: Wow.
2: Yeah, there we go.
1: Well, you're in hockey.
2: Josh,
1: ice sports are big there in Switzerland. Yeah, you're going to be in good hands.
2: Yeah, Josh, as we draw from what John Feiner had to say, there was a moment where Christina brought up kind of this comparison to what we saw in the JCPOA, and it is clear that this is a comparison that is rankling President Trump. I wonder if you could talk a bit about that. So we've touched on frozen assets, the prospect for on getting some money, cash, otherwise restored as a result of this deal. But this is the JCPOA is something the president has talked about, and not Trump did, but quite the opposite for most of his political career here. He tore it apart the minute that he got into office. Why does it rankle him so much? And indeed, how close is it, as you see and other observers, as we kind of piece together what this memo of understanding might look like?
3: one through line of all his commentary in the last several weeks has been an apparent nervousness that whatever he signs is compared to the JCPOA, because of course, if it looks a lot like the JCPOA, or if it walks like the JCPOA and acts like the JCPOA, then what was the point of all this will be the question that a lot of people are asking, right? Not only withdrawing from that deal in the first place, but last year's bombing campaign and this year's full, more fuller-fledged mission. So I think that's why you're seeing him dig in on the pallets of cash. And to the point of inspections that John Finer raised, that did come up with that senior U.S. official on Friday who said that there would be some sort of international verification and supervision of this. That raised my eyebrows and a lot of others, because the U.S. had not talked about that so far. The Iranians certainly haven't talked about that. So if that's true, that will sort of lend credence to whatever in nuclear pledges are in any MOU that may or may not be published by one or both parties. But if that's not true, then it casts doubt on it. And if it is true, then another thing, of course, is that it will continue to invite those comparisons to the original deal.
1: That was, you stole my next question, because that was what I was going to ask you. I mean, you know, Vienna's not that far from where you are. I wonder if any IAEA folks are expected to show up at the G7. And is that something that all these leaders who have been reticent to get involved in this conflict, much to President Trump's annoyance, might try to gently suggest while they're all in the room with him that maybe this would be a way to facilitate this? And, you know, Iran might be amenable to restarting some of those inspections by IAEA folks who, look, the criticism that Iran was cheating is valid and something that people can get into. But what we've heard from these inspectors is even when they know they're kind of trying to pull the wool over their eyes, there are things they can see and notice, or the absence of which they notice by being on the ground. They tell me it's always valuable to have sort of a presence of these inspectors. Yeah,
3: it's a great point. And I think we're just simply not in a position to know what, or, you know, whether they're near agreement on this or what the U.S. is seeking. They simply, you know, haven't said. I think, you know, in the next few days, G7s have always been a bit bumpy for President Trump. Not only last year when he bailed on my home nation of Canada early, and that he did not like the Pomeroy Suites, you know, in the foothills of Alberta, my home province. But you
1: so
3: know,
1: much unexpected Trump, Canadianness in this segment. All right, continue.
3: I just tuck it in. Little Easter eggs for you all. But going back to the first term, of course, you remember that like iconic photo of Merkel, you know, lecturing him over a table where he sat arms crossed, cranky. So we don't know what this is going to look like, and it's unclear how amenable he's going to be to suggestions in this. But one thing that our colleagues have reported is that the Europeans are coming with a proposal on helping clear the strait. Seems like Trump thinks that that would be unnecessary, or at least too little, too late. But the Europeans are trying to at least bring some sort of olive branch if they want to get involved, even when there's a deal to help, for instance, clear mines and other things to ensure that the strait is open. Of course, that has been one of the things that Trump has really teased as an immediate effect of what looks like it would take shape as sort of a multi-stage deal. Step one does seem to be the, you know, quote unquote, reopening of the strait and whether we see traffic resume. Remember, the Americans in the last week or so have started saying, hey, surprise, secretly overnight, we've been helping ships get through the strait safely. It remains a bit fluid on how much of that has been verified.
2: Josh, we've got a minute left here. We've talked about President Zelensky being present for the G7. There's going to be this kind of working group. What is your sense from your reporting of what the White House hopes to get out of that meeting? Again, not a one-on-one, but a group meeting with the Ukrainian president.
3: I think hopes are on the other side. President seems to have washed his hands a little bit of the conflict. He wants an end to it generally, but doesn't seem like he wants to put much capital into it. The Europeans are hoping that they, as always, can remind him of the Ukrainian perspective on it and hope that he just doesn't walk away and give either implicit or even more so explicit blessing to the continuation of the conflict. We just don't know. But Trump has been pretty disinterested in it for months now and just doesn't really talk about it. So I think even the G6, if you will, are going into that Zelensky situation with modest expectations at best.
1: All right, Josh Wingrove, our
2: in-house Canadian. We had high expectations
1: Canadian.
2: For that interview with you, Josh, and you've exceeded.
1: You've met all of them, buddy.
3: Well, good, because there's no one else here. This is it.
1: I hope you find some friends
3: so
1: in your very lonely conference room.
3: It may or may not have materialized. Sorry, Mrs. Wingrove, for coming to Geneva early.
1: Listen, I Googled it. It is a one-hour, very scenic drive along Lac Leman to get to Evian from where you are. So
3: that's true.
2: Godspeed.
3: It's not a hardship. That's
2: Josh Wingrove, thank you very much. Great to speak with you as always. And now we're going to go to Lisa for some headlines. Lisa?
4: You got it. In the pomp and the pageantry of Trooping the Colour took place in London yesterday to celebrate King Charles III's official birthday. Thousands lined the streets in central London to get a glimpse of the royal family. The parade was attended by Catherine, Princess of Wales, along with her children, Prince George, Princess Charlotte, and Prince Louis. Well, today is President Donald Trump's 80th birthday. Well, speaking of the president, he has named a new lead to one of the most influential positions in the Justice Department. James McDonald, he's a partner at the Sullivan and Cromwell law firm and also the personal lawyer of the president. He will take on the role of U.S. attorney for the Southern District of New York. And McDonald is part of the legal team handling Trump's pending appeal of felony convictions in New York related to hush money payments to Stormy Daniels during the 2016 election. Now, he replaced Jake Clayton, who Trump selected for National Intelligence Director. And wild weather, it caused a large tent to collapse during a Virginia church's 20th anniversary celebration. One person was killed, 22 injured, as members of the East Lake Community Church were in the process of leaving when a strong gust of wind picked up that large tent. David and Christina.
2: Tragic story. Lisa, thank you very much. Appreciate that. All right, coming up here, Kevin Warsh, the new Fed chair, overseeing his first rate decision this week. He's also going to speak to reporters. That was an open question. Would he field questions from reporters as his predecessors have done? He's suggested he wants to change the communication strategy of the U.S. Central Bank. Kevin Warsh taking the podium in the Eccles Building on Wednesday after that rate decision, which, of course, we'll cover right here on Bloomberg Television, Radio, Bloomberg.com, and on the Bloomberg Terminal. Much more of Bloomberg this weekend coming up right now. Stay with us.

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3: Westwood One Sports presents this World Soccer Update. Four-time champ Germany hasn't gotten out of the group stage since winning its last title in 2012. The Germans open up play in Group E against Curacao. They're getting started right about now in Houston. First of four matches today. After that, it'll be the three-time finalist Netherlands against Japan. Four Eastern in Dallas. That is Group F. Seven Eastern in Philly. Group E, Ecuador and Ivory Coast, which didn't allow a goal in 10 qualifying matches. Same for Tunisia, which wraps up the day against Sweden. 10 Eastern in Monterrey, that's Group F. Sweden, believe it or not, didn't win any matches in qualifying. Group D, it's the U.S. and Australia at the top, 3 points each after the Socceroos blanked Turkey A last night in Vancouver. U.S. and Australia will square off on Friday in Seattle. With this 2026 World Soccer Update, I'm Brad Heller, Westwood One Sports.
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9: Thank you for joining us live on Bloomberg This Week, and I'm Lise Mateo. Let's update you on today's top stories. Knicks fans, they are celebrating a title more than five decades in the making.
10: Yo, this is so many years. Everybody was waiting for this. The city is ready. The city was here. We outside. New York Knicks. New York forever. New York or nowhere. We were ready for this.
9: You say it, girl. New York topped the San Antonio Spurs 94-90 in Game 5 of the NBA Finals, taking home the championship for the first time in 53 years. Jalen Brunson, he was named the Finals MVP. He scored a series-high 45 points. It was another come-from-behind win. The team trailed by as much as 16 in the game. Now, meanwhile, Knicks fever crashed a few New York City weddings. Couples, well, they had to scramble on whether to include the game in their celebration last night. One bride spent several $1,000s to convert her wedding after party into a Knicks watch party with a 70-inch TV screen. Others say, you know what, the high cost of weddings, they just couldn't add the extra expense. They opted to have the DJ just give score updates instead. I don't know if people were happy about that. In World Cup action, it was a battle between Qatar and Switzerland at one apiece. The same for Brazil and Morocco. Scotland topped Haiti 1-0, and Australia, they beat Turkey 2-0. Today, Germany takes on Curacao. The Netherlands battle Japan. Ivory Coast plays Ecuador, and Sweden faces Tunisia. David and Christina.
11: I don't know if I would want to give away my wedding to a watch party, but if, you know, if the game was on towards the end of the reception, that would be
12: fun. In another room, part of the full
11: set.
9: Downstairs bar? I don't know.
11: Yeah, the more the merrier. All right.
12: Thanks, Lisa. Thank you very much. Well, Kevin Warsh is going to face questions from reporters for the first time this week as chair of the Federal Reserve. The Fed expected once again to hold interest rates steady, with some analysts predicting at least one rate increase by the end of the year.
11: Joining us now, Ira Jersey, chief U.S. interest rate strategist for Bloomberg Intelligence. All right, this has been a long time coming, but what are you expecting to hear from Warsh on Wednesday? And is he in a bit of a no-win situation, at least for now?
13: I do think that he's in a little bit of a no-win situation. It's going to be very difficult for the Federal Reserve to reduce interest rates, which, of course, President Trump has said that he wants Kevin Warsh to do, and what he said he thinks Kevin Warsh will do. But firstly, Kevin Warsh can't do it because he's only one member of the committee, and that's one of the big things. So, you know, what I'm looking forward to hearing from him is, one, how his relationship is with his fellow FOMC members. And then secondly, his outlook and the outlook of the committee for the future of interest rates. You know, if we do actually have a conclusion to the Iran war, you could see maybe a further reduction in oil prices. And maybe that gives a little less chance of an interest rate increase later in the year. And you have seen some of that price out of the market on Friday, certainly. And then secondly, if there is any movement, or what movement he expects to have on communications policy, which was another thing that he had mentioned that he'd like to see changed.
12: So, Ira, when they sit around the big table in the Eccles building this week, they're going to look at all of the economic data points that they've gotten. Indeed, we're going to get a few more here before that meeting kicks off. But I think of the major price pressures. I think of that better than expected job support. I think of the inflation read that we got for May. And I'm curious sort of how you think the calculus looks like for them. Again, having a new chair there, trying to both introduce himself to all the other policymakers, but also assert some control over them going forward here. How does the committee begin to think through the data that we've gotten in recent days?
13: Yeah, so you do have certainly kind of three camps in the Federal Reserve right now. You do have this group of hawks, right, the Lori Logans of the world, at the Dallas Fed president, who is worried about inflation and does think that the economy is very good and would maybe increase interest rates later this year if inflation and the job market stays where it is. And then you have another group that's really worried that higher energy prices act more as a tax on the consumer and will eventually slow real consumption and kind of create a stagflationary environment, which could affect the jobs market. You know, the Fed, unlike the European Central Bank, which raised interest rates this past week, does have the dual mandate. It does worry about both the job market and inflation, whereas the ECB, when they see inflation go up, they have to raise interest rates. That's their only mandate. So the I think for Kevin Warsh, it's going to be, hey, how do I get more of those people who are more on the hawkish side of things to be more neutral or even a little bit dovish to be able to lower interest rates? Now, you know, historically people have said, oh, Kevin Warsh isn't a dove. Kevin Warsh is I think, relatively neutral. He's a relatively middle-of-the-road type of economic thinker. So I suspect that when he looks at a preponderance of the data in a vacuum without having the political pressure of being appointed by President Trump, he would probably say, hey, let's just sit on our hands here, because if inflation does come down because the war ends and, you know, the job market is very focused only on a couple of sectors that are doing well, it's not very broad strength in the job market. It's all very concentrated in basically two sectors right now. Maybe we do a little bit of nothing here until we get some clarity on both the inflation and the jobs front.
12: I want to go back to something you just said, which is I think there's this perception of who Kevin Warsh is, and we really haven't gotten a whole lot of concrete information from him in recent weeks about sort of his perspective on the economy and the Federal Reserve. Yes, there's this kind of corpus of work that he's done when he's at the Hoover Institution as a private investor, but during his testimony, he really didn't get into great detail about sort of what he would prioritize, the path that he would intend to take at the Fed. Bearing that in mind, how critical is that first press conference going to be? What are you going to be listening for to kind of get a sense of the direction of a Kevin Warsh Fed?
13: Yeah, so, you know, I think there's going to be two pieces that he's going to have to express. One is the overall committee, right? Because the chair has to speak for the whole committee. And then secondly, he will say, like, my personal view might be, I suspect that we'll hear that in some kind of speech or statement afterward. Keep in mind, Kevin Warsh really wants less communication out of the Federal Reserve rather than more. So he has expressed this idea that he wants, you know, the chair to speak for the Fed and not to have so many speeches about monetary policy and economic thought. I think in a way the cat's out of the bag in that regard. You know, the market certainly wants more, and keeping a lid, certainly on the presidents of the regional Fed banks is going to be exceptionally difficult for Kevin Warsh to do. But that being said, you know, we'll have to hear what he says on Wednesday, because there was a doubt, like you had in your lead in. You know, we didn't know if maybe he would just say, hey, I'm not going to do a press conference. And certainly he could go back. And one of the things that Kevin Warsh could do is go back to saying, hey, instead of doing a press conference after every meeting, we're only going to do a quarterly like we did when we started this whole project, having meeting press conferences. So that's not out of the question either. We will get the summary of economic projections at this meeting. So maybe he'll give us a hint as to which dot is his on the dot plot, or he might not even post a dot, right? He doesn't have to. There actually is precedent for some members of the Federal Reserve not actually presenting where they think interest rates are going to be at the end of this year and the next couple of years.
11: Ira, before we let you go, reliable sources, somewhat reliable sources, and by that I mean David Gura, tells me that you are a fanatical soccer fan. And I do see some things behind you that might indicate that. Listen, the World Cup has started. It's a little bit controversial for a lot of reasons. One of them is that, you know, FIFA took over the ticketing system for the first time, and there's a lot of these games that so far have unsold seats. How are you looking at this World Cup? Do you think eventually people will get on board and those will get filled? And anything you see that you love or that really worries you?
12: Are you asking if he's going? Maybe that's the question.
11: Well, okay. Are you going?
13: I'm attending at least one match,
11: okay.
13: and hopefully another couple. And I also own a minor league soccer team, so we actually had a game last night, so I couldn't watch the Brazil game. I think that the ticketing was all mucked up. I think FIFA did a really bad job with ticketing. They were trying to kind of maximize their own profits, but in doing so, they created a lot of uncertainty around when tickets were going to be released and at what price. Also, given that this is an expanded World Cup with 48 teams for the first time, they really should have thought about some of the smaller teams going into somewhat smaller venues. You don't need a 65,000 seat stadium
11: for a
13: Curaçao that only has 250,000 people or something like that, right? Like, it's going to be hard for a quarter of the country to go to that game. So I think they could have done things a little bit differently. They really did price out a lot of countries because, you know, not everyone is like the U.S. Right. In terms of wealth and prosperity. So you have a lot of people from countries in Africa and Asia in particular who just can't afford to attend some of these games. Now, some will, and I think the atmosphere so far have been really good. But at the same time, I think it could have been even better if they just thought about it a little bit more.
12: Ira, great to speak with you about soccer and the Fed. Appreciate that.
11: We want invites to your minor league games. We'll email you separately about that. Thank you so much for joining us.
12: We're going to have special coverage this Wednesday. Bloomberg Surveillance, the Fed decides, 1:30 p.m. on Bloomberg Television, Radio, and the Bloomberg Business app.
11: All right, coming up, the battle over bacon. New York Times columnist Nick Kristof talks about pigs, China, and U.S. legislation. That's next.
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11: Welcome back to Bloomberg This Weekend. I'm Christina Ruffini here with David Gura. All right, the pork industry is working to overturn a ruling on how pregnant sows are being treated with a new bill called Save Our Bacon.
12: More notably, one of the key companies pushing for the Save the Bacon Act is the Chinese WH Group, who owns major pork seller Smithfield Farms.
11: That's right. We spoke with New York Times opinion columnist Nick Kristof about the Chinese influence in American policy, as well as his beloved family pig, Brunhilde.
28: When I was a teenager, we raised hogs here on the farm. And, you know, this was a traditional farm, so the hogs wandered outside. And I write about Brunhilde because I think that there's this perception of livestock as these commodities. They're these kind of widgets. And in fact, when you get to know them, they're individuals. And Brunhilde, you know, Brunhilde had a stronger personality than almost anybody, any people I can think of. And she was ornery. She was not a lovable pig, but she was so strong-willed. She was a devoted mom. She kept wandering off in pursuit of creeks, and I'd have to go chase after her. And we would, you know, she was very volatile. She was always talking and squealing, and I'd be yelling at her, and she'd be yelling back at me. But, you know, what a personality.
11: But the debate here is about these birthing crates that basically keep pigs in a pen to the point where they can't get up and turn around while they have babies that are caring for them. And it's interesting. This has been a debate for decades. I remember when I was studying abroad in England in 2005, believe it or not, I watched a play on this issue because the EU regulations were coming in and British pig farmers were upset about this then. There's been a lot of efforts to try to stop this process. Talk to us about what these crates are, what they mean for just, you know, people have called them torturous, what they're like, and the legislation that has been put in place in the U.S. here to try to stop their use.
28: So there are two kind of crates. So one is for actual birthing and when the piglets are very young. And there's a little more of an argument for that to prevent the sow from squashing her pigs. But I think there's really no argument whatsoever for what are called gestation crates, which are used when the sow, when the female pig is pregnant. And these are these tiny little crates where, as you say, she can't even turn around, you know, never sees the sun, never sets foot on the ground. This, you know, imagine your golden retriever in a context like that. And when voters are asked, they think this is a terrible idea. And voters in both Massachusetts and in California, by huge majorities, passed ballot measures that would ban the sale of pork that was raised in this way. And so that sets up the confrontation that we're now talking about.
11: This is a lingering issue. You have polling that says 84% of Americans consider this process unacceptable. Legislation starts to get passed. And then, as you write, the pork industry squealed and enter the Save Our Bacon bill. So what does the Save Our Bacon bill do and who is backing it?
28: So the Save Our Bacon bill would essentially overturn these laws in Massachusetts and in California. And, you know, they're are no doubt will be other laws similar to that passed in other states. So it would ban a state from barring the sale of pork raised in other states by these, you know, using gestation crates. And the pork industry argues that one state doesn't have the right to tell other states how to raise their pigs. It also says that this would make pork more expensive, which actually I think is true. I mean, the way pigs are raised right now, it really is incredibly efficient. The pork industry has done an amazing job holding down pork prices, but at a real cost for pigs and for humans. And so this has come down partly because voters really don't like the idea of pigs and gestation crates. So the pork industry and its supporters sneaked the Save Our Bacon Act into the agriculture bill this year, which is a kind of must-pass legislation. And it passed the House that way. So it's in the House version of the agriculture bill and now going to the Senate. And there's now a big fight in the Senate about whether to include that Save Our Bacon Act in the Senate ag bill or then ultimately in the conference committee that will decide what happens.
11: But there's another issue here, and that is that Smithfield Farms is owned by a Chinese corporation now. And this is one of the big groups trying to push this bill through Congress. What is the concern here? What is the bigger story about foreign influence through corporations impacting legislation in Congress?
28: So I think this point has particularly resonated with conservatives, and it's been striking, Christina, that this is an issue where liberals and conservatives have really come together, both on the humanity of dealing with pigs this way, but also on some of these larger structural issues like this one. And I think the basic feeling is, why should we be privileging a major Chinese company that started as a state-owned company and still has somewhat unclear, murky ties to the Chinese state? Why should we privilege that enormous behemoth over the voters in the U.S. Yeah. in terms of restrictions? And it was also a big debate when this Chinese company then acquired Smithfield, some years ago. But I think now it just comes down to, you know, why privilege this Chinese company over the voters in the U.S.?
11: Is there a concern that if this Save Our Bacon Act passes, that you could see more of these foreign-owned conglomerates trying to do something similar?
28: So, I mean, I think that foreign companies.
11: Or is that already happening? I guess that's already happening. Yeah.
28: I mean, everybody is always lobbying for advantage, and that goes for foreign companies and for American companies. But I do think that this is a particularly clear confrontation between the will of voters and the profits for a major overseas company, especially one that has ties to the Chinese state. That's pretty unusual.
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12: Coming up on Bloomberg This Weekend. That is what the end of a 53-year drought sounds like. New York Knicks are NBA champions after another comeback against the San Antonio Spurs. The city filled with tears, cheers, and a lot of blue and orange this morning.
11: Plus, President Trump says an Iran deal will be signed today, but Tehran says it's still looking at the text. We're live in France ahead of the G7 summit.
12: That meeting starting after fight night at the White House.
2: This is prime time for the UFC, along with insiders, political insiders. This is a difficult ticket to get, especially if you want to sit under the claw.
12: A report from the claw on the South Lawn ahead of a UFC cage match on the president's birthday.
11: Welcome to Bloomberg This Weekend. We are coming to you live from Bloomberg's World Headquarters in New York, sadly outside the claw here in New York. I'm Christina Ruffini.
12: Yes, I'm David Gura with Lisa Mateo. It is Sunday, June the 14th, Flag Day, President Trump's birthday, and this evening we will see that UFC match on the South Lawn of the White House. The president teasing more than 100,000 people will be watching it from, I guess, not the South Lawn, but across the street.
11: That's right. A hot ticket, and the president will get on a flight and go to Europe, Evian, France, to meet world leaders at the G7 summit. But first, we are going to meet Lisa Mateo, who's going to take us through the headlines. Lisa?
9: You got it. And the drought is over, guys. And the Knicks, well, they did it in five.
3: Witness the history. History. 27 how many years? This is beautiful. I told them we was going to win. They started losing faith. I said, no.
9: New York tied the Spurs 94-90 in San Antonio, taking home the championship the first time in 53 years. Jalen Brunson, he was named the finals MVP. He did score a series-high 45 points, and it was another come-from-behind win. The team actually trailed by as many as 16 in the game. In New York, fans celebrated throughout the five boroughs. Numerous watch parties were held. Mayor Zoran Mondami says a ticker tape parade is going to face down Broadway's Union of Heroes on Thursday. Some celebrations, though, did get out of control. We had some fans at smashed and tore apart several parked school buses, setting one on fire in Midtown. Others set off fireworks and fired smoke grenades. The NYPD said there were multiple arrests. Well, to the war in Iran now, where President Donald Trump says an interim peace deal to reopen the Strait of Hormuz will be signed as soon as today. But Tehran is pushing back. Iran's Fars news agency is reporting that the Islamic Republic's leadership is still reviewing the proposed memorandum of understanding. Adding to the tension, Israel's military said it struck Lebanon's capital, Beirut, on Sunday. It said it was targeting Hezbollah after the militant group fired more projectiles into northern Israel. Iran insists any interim deal with the U.S. includes a ceasefire in Lebanon. Secretary of State Marco Rubio defending Washington's position on the Strait of Hormuz, responding to protests by India after U.S. strikes left three mariners from India dead. Rubio spoke with India's external affairs minister on Saturday to discuss recent developments in the waterway. Rubio stressed that all commercial vessels should immediately comply with orders from U.S. forces. And Switzerland looks set to reject capping its population at 10 million people in early projections. 55% of Swiss voted against the idea. Government results will show the no side ahead with about 53%. David and Christina.
12: It's a fascinating vote. Thank you very much, Lisa. I mean, talking with our colleagues there in Switzerland about this, just the power that voters there have through these direct votes is really fascinating, that they do it quarterly and you can vote on any manner of things.
11: Very participatory democracy. And also the fact that a lot of this immigration is not illegal immigration. It's companies bringing these people and the companies saying they do need these people to keep their economy going. But voters looks like agreeing with them for now, but not overall, so sure. Exactly, yeah. Right. All right, security preps are underway not too far from there in Evian, France, as world leaders prepare to head to the city for the G7. President Trump, as well as UK Prime Minister Keir Starmer, Canada's Mark Carney, and France's Emmanuel Macron are set to attend. And other global leaders, like Ukrainian President Volodymyr Zelensky, have been invited.
12: Joining us now is Bloomberg's chief Europe correspondent, Oliver Crook, who is in Geneva, maybe on his way to Evian, maybe in Evian. Tell us where you are, Oliver, and give us a sense of sort of what's due to unfold here. This was an event that was scheduled to start today on this Sunday, the 14th, has been moved, I gather, at least in part because of the president's birthday festivities in Washington, D.C. But set the agenda for us, if you would.
4: That's absolutely right, David. Yeah, we're here just outside of Evian, awaiting for all the leaders to come down here and sort of host this G7 meeting, which of course includes the sort of classic G7 countries, including the European Union, but has a host of other nations also attending. You have South Korea, you have Kenya, you have Egypt, Qatar, UAE, a number of different countries coming down. And really, obviously, the main topic of conversation is going to be here, is going to be the main topic of conversation that's been all across the world for the last few months, and that is the war in Iran. Will there not be a deal? What form will this deal be? But of course, there are a number of people who will be attending this meeting, including the Qataris and the UAE, who actually will have a sort of very sort of prominent place in the architecture that will come after this deal is struck and what the future looks like going forward. And as you mentioned there, this summit was meant to start a day earlier. What we understand is it was delayed by, you know, the absence of President Donald Trump, the UFC fight, his birthday in Washington, D.C. today, which tells you a lot about the relationship with Donald Trump that, you know, the Europeans have been dealing with for the last sort of year and a half. And I think it's very interesting when you think about the last trip that the President of the United States had here in Europe. That was back in January. The president doesn't tend to go somewhere without some sort of big idea, some narrative he can sort of lock into. Back in January, you'll remember, it was all about Greenland. It was sort of invading Greenland, maybe taking over Greenland in some way. And I think there's a real question about what that positive story, what that narrative is going to be for the president of the United States, particularly if he feels like he's got a win on Iran, particularly if he feels very disappointed by his European allies that they have not participated in any way in the sort of Gulf activity militarily throughout. We understand that some European leaders are going to put forward a sort of demining mission that could take place after a ceasefire comes into effect. Will that be enough for the President of the United States? I suspect probably not. But of course, you know, there's been also personal degradation between the relationship of the President and a number of European leaders, namely Giorgia Meloni, but probably most prominently and most publicly with the Chancellor of Germany, Friedrich Merz, who will also be here.
11: I was going to ask you about those relationships, because not only do you have the president's remarks regarding the war in Iran, at some of these other global summits, you've also seen some of these European and Canadian leaders break ranks a little bit from what we were talking with our colleague Hugo Miller about, was this policy for a while of appeasement and just trying to get along with Trump and really kind of standing up. You have this Mark Carney, what people called his Love Actually Davos moment. You have some pretty strong remarks from Merz saying he's basically being played by the Iranians. How do they navigate that? What do they need to do? What do they need from Trump? Do they need anything from Trump? Is there a deliverable they are pursuing out of this meeting?
4: They still need quite a President Donald Trump. So as much as there has been a bit of pushback, and I think a lot of the pushback hasn't been that public, I think Friedrich Merz sort of broke ranks, perhaps ill-advisedly in the end, by criticizing very publicly the President of the United States. But I think the other leaders have been sort of quiet about their criticism. With Giorgia Meloni, she sort of had to push back when Trump was sort of criticizing the Pope. And of course, you know, there was this question of whether or not European nations would allow them to, the United States, to use their military bases for their operations in Iran, pushing back against that. But I think that very much diplomacy still needs to win the day with the President of the United States, because, for example, I mean, we can think of any sort of number of issues that have not totally gone away. There's the trade relationship with the United States. You'll remember that the EU still has not ratified the trade deal. Trump has said the deadline of July 4th for that to come into effect. That is a big one for Ursula von der Leyen, who will be here. There is, of course, the sort of continuing crisis in Ukraine, the war in Ukraine. The United States has effectively entirely checked out of that. We also understand that a lot of the military effort, focus, but also hardware has been rerouted for allies in Europe that has gone over to the Middle East. So all of these things, you know, the Europeans still really need the President of the United States on board for. What I do think is interesting, when you think about the interpersonal relationship, the one that is really held, and, you know, there's been a bit of friction from time to time, it's Emmanuel Macron and Donald Trump. You know, they sort of spar with each other. They sort of seem to really quite get along. But at the same time, there's been no sort of cataclysmic downfall. And really, I think Emmanuel Macron understands Donald Trump in some ways a lot better than some of these other leaders. And he's also won this one-on-one bilat, this dinner in Versailles, which I think has proven pretty irresistible for the President of the United States to accept. And that'll be at the very end of the summit. This will wrap up here, and then Trump will head over to Versailles for that dinner with Emmanuel Macron before heading back to Washington, D.C.
12: Ollie, folks know you from your work in London, Brussels, across Europe. I know you as a native son of Brooklyn, and I just want to check in with you lastly before we go, see how you're feeling, how your Knicks fever, your case of Knicks fever is on this Sunday morning.
4: Yeah, absolutely. I mean, listen, I even tried to get it. I wrote the Brussels newsletter a little bit earlier in the week. I tried to get the Knicks some highlight in there, that comeback that they had, the 29-point comeback. Unfortunately, the editors had the good taste and the wisdom to axe that from it. But we're all very pleased here as New Yorkers and really across the world.
12: Dubious move
11: all
12: by
11: right,
12: your
11: that's
12: editors.
11: Enough, you
12: all
11: two.
12: All right, Oliver Crook, thank you very much. We'll count on your coverage over the course of the week. Again, from Evian in France.
11: All right, joining us now is Democratic Congressman Johnny Oshofsky. Johnny O, as David Gura yes. likes to call you, and is apparently an acceptable thing
12: news anchors
11: to call an elected representative. He serves on the Foreign Affairs and Small Business Committees. Sir, thank you for joining us. I just want to ask you, you know, I'm hoping you're getting more information than we are about what is in this MOU. Are you getting any more information, and could you share any of it with us this morning?
5: Well, good morning, and Johnny O is always welcome, both for you all and my constituents. But, you know, this morning I have to report, I'm sorry to say that I don't have more information than what's being publicly reported. And as a member of Congress, as a member of the Foreign Affairs Committee, I'm actually getting very little information about the MOU. I've seen nothing. I've heard nothing from the administration or from my Republican colleagues as to what it might actually include. This is now the 40th time, though, the president has announced a deal or a deal for a deal. So you can color me skeptical that we might actually get this done. I'm really worried when I see that Iran is questioning whether or not the deal is finalized or when they're going to sign it. So unfortunately, I don't have any information I can share that's not already been publicly reported by you and others.
12: We see the president upset with comparisons to the JCPOA. I want to look at the other side of that coin, and I wonder if you as a Democratic congressman are at all cheered by the fact that what might be agreed to here is something that at least in broad strokes resembles that deal that was put in place by the Obama administration.
5: Absolutely. Look, the JCPOA was not perfect, but it certainly put constraints on the Iranian nuclear program. And it would be a really big shame to go through all of this process of having prices up at the gas station, the grocery store, having lost service members and having spent tens of billions of dollars to not have something as good, if not stronger, than what we already had with the JCPOA. We got to remember that President Trump came in, tore up that agreement, which actually accelerated the nuclear program in Iran that led to this moment. So I obviously want to see a deal. I don't want to see Iran become a nuclear capable country. And so obviously whatever deal we do have has to have constraints around those nuclear ambitions.
11: The president is heading after this spectacle.
12: Well, with 80th birthday party.
11: 80th birthday party, yeah. Cage match on the South Lawn. He will then head to the G7 in Evian. It's a tense time with European leaders, and this comes on some reports, especially in the New York Times, about the U.S. pulling forces, pulling assets out of Europe. The Times is reporting this includes, in addition to those troop movements that we've heard coming out of Germany, they're reducing F-16, F-15E fighters, maritime reconnaissance aircrafts, and missile-launching submarines from the region. Do we know why that's happening, and are you concerned about U.S. pulling out of European security, or is the president right and Europe should be doing more to protect itself?
5: I think both things can be true at the same time. Europe and other countries around the world obviously should be investing more in their national defense, and I see a lot of our allies are doing exactly that. So I think in light of that, we should be strengthening our resolve with our partners. We have to remember that in 9/11 was the only time the mutual aid defense clause of NATO was invoked, and those allies came to our defense and aid when we were in our biggest moment of need. So I actually think that we should continue to push these allies to invest more in their defense spending and their capabilities, but that should not come at the expense of our partnership and being a presence alongside those allies.
12: Can I ask you a kind of off-the-wall question here? I know you represent the 2nd District, and that includes Baltimore County, part of Baltimore City, and we've talked so much about the Strait of Hormuz and the difficulties that that's placed on global shipping. I know Baltimore to be a massive port in,

0: and find a way to fund the healthcare tax credits, but we could spend tens of billions of dollars with no problem for a war. We have billions of dollars for bombs. We have nothing for basics. And I think my constituents are frustrated that they see this war being exercised. We're not seeing a conclusion to it. It's as unpopular as both the Iraq war and the Vietnam war. And as that's happening, you mentioned the UFC fight. I mean, this is one of many instances where President Trump has actually enriched himself over $4 billion, including buying oil companies when the stocks were dropping, over a war that he controls, basically. And he can sort of set the terms of when his stock portfolio goes up. And I think that that's frustrating for people who are struggling to pay their bills.
1: When you look at what the president says he's trying to get done quite quickly, you know, he wants to sign by today, signaling from Tehran that that's not going to happen. But it could happen in the next couple of days, although our colleague Josh Wingrove just talked to us from a very, very empty venue in Geneva. So not clear if this is happening on the ground. Could be a virtual signing. We don't know. But one of the things the president said in his Truth Social message was the strait will be immediately open following this. I want to get your take on that, because one of the things we've been talking a lot about here is being nominally open and functionally open are two separate things. And whether or not these shipping companies, these maritime officers and crews are going to be willing to take the risk to go back into this strait, given the unsureness and durability of this agreement, especially that it's got a second tranche and a whole second thing to be worked out 30, 60 days from now.
0: Yeah, I think that's a very real concern that you raised there. And I don't want to speak for private business as to what decisions they'll make, what business decisions they will or won't make. Obviously, we want to see that traffic reopen, but this agreement is just getting us back to a place where the strait was open prior to the war. And if the agreement actually holds, we still have a long way to go in terms of conversations around sanctions, conversations around the Iranian nuclear program. And so I am going to hold my breath over this one, because I just, unfortunately, I've seen this president say things time and time again, not just about how short this war will be, but about lowering costs on day one, about releasing the Epstein files, about having Mexico build the wall. I mean, it's sort of been lie after lie. So it's hard to take the president at his word on any of this stuff. But again, I am rooting for success here. I want to see it as an American, but I just, given the president's track record, I'm having a hard time really buying into that this is going to come through this time. But I'm hoping it does.
2: Got about a minute left. We're nearing the end of the Supreme Court term. About 20 other opinions we're waiting on here. You've put forward the ROBE Act, suggesting there should be term limits on the justices. We heard Pete Buttigieg, former secretary, talking about that this week as well. Is it gathering steam, as you see it, the movement to place those limits on these justices?
0: Absolutely. And I welcome Secretary Buttigieg's support. I know Governor Beshear recently came out in favor of our proposal. And so we're really seeing not just national figures, but this is something overwhelmingly supported by Americans of all political variety. Over 75% of Democrats, Republicans, and independents support these term limits for justices. We're seeing these rulings that are undoing decades of precedents, while there are incredibly awful ethical lapses by our justices. I don't think our founders envisioned justices serving 25, 30 years. It was actually much less.
2: Yes.
0: And so this is a common sense reform I hope we all can get behind.
2: Congressman, thank you very much. John Yashevsky joining us. Johnny O, as he's known again,
1: David,
2: to his friends, constituents, and news anchors. Thank you for your time. And the cage, as we've been talking about, set outside the White House. Our colleague Joe Matthew took a tour under the claw ahead of tonight's mixed martial arts event. That is straight ahead. Bloomberg This Weekend on Bloomberg Television and Bloomberg Radio.
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7: Thank you for joining us live on Bloomberg This Week, and I'm Lisa Mateo. Let's update you on today's top story. Chevron CEO Mike Wirth says the company is open to expanding its Middle East footprint despite the ongoing war in Iran.
8: The risks are very clear. There's some risks that I think people would view differently today, but the terms are also better than they've historically been. The Middle East has been a tough place to get a good return on your investment, and countries there have been willing to engage in negotiations that offer what we view as a fairer balance of returns for investors.
7: That was CEO Mike Wirth speaking during Bloomberg's Energy Security Exchange briefing in Houston. Well, Amazon CEO may be to blame for the Trump administration's decision to stop all foreign use of Anthropic's most advanced AI models. Sources tell the Wall Street Journal Andy Jassy told officials, including Treasury Secretary Scott Bessent, that researchers at Amazon had used a series of prompts to get Anthropic's Fable 5 model to give them information that could be used to aid cyber attacks and was supposed to be off limits. Security researchers tested Don's claims. The celebration of the Troopy of the Color took place in London yesterday to honor King Charles III's official birthday. Thousands lined the streets in central London to get a glimpse of the royal family. The parade was attended by Catherine, Princess of Wales, along with her children, Prince George, Princess Charlotte, and Prince Louis. David and Christina.
9: Lisa, thank you very much. Appreciate that. Well, a federal judge has cleared the way for tonight's cage match on the South Lawn of the White House. The pugilistic spectacle called UFC Freedom 250 promises to be unlike any other event this or any White House has hosted in the past.
10: From a weigh-in at the Lincoln Memorial to motorcycles jumping an octagon on the South Lawn, the event also happens to be taking place on the president's 80th birthday. Balance of Power co-host Joe Matthew got a preview.
11: The claw is impressive in size and scale. We've been watching it go up from different vantage points around Washington, D.C. Some have compared it to look like an alien spacecraft that landed on the South Lawn. The rigging is enormous with the lighting and the cover for the stage. 600 tons, 92 feet tall.
12: What does it mean?
13: Some of the greatest champions in the world. They'll have 100,000 people down by the ellipse with screens. And it's all free. It's going to be great.
11: It's all free for the people who will be seated here on the South Lawn and many more on the ellipse. But far from free, for TKO Holdings, the parent company of the UFC and WWE, of which Donald Trump, by the way, is a recent shareholder, they laid out reportedly $60 million to pay for all of this. about half of which is covered by sponsorships, leaving the company with a $30 million loss. Worth it, in their view, to get on Paramount Plus in living rooms around the country and mainstream a sport like this on the South Lawn of the White House.
5: Yeah, I'll be there, but I'm not thrilled about it.
12: This doesn't seem
5: like a wise idea.
11: Indeed, Joe Rogan will be here along with anyone close to this sport. This is prime time for the UFC, along with insiders, political insiders. This is a difficult ticket to get, especially if you want to sit under the claw. Not to mention the 1,000 or so members of the military who have been invited on Sunday night to populate these seats as well. The big question we have is, what will they be using for a locker room inside the White House? And will the administration make good on initial plans to have the fighters exit from the Oval Office? This is not a normal environment for these fighters to be outdoors in the elements. And we do have a heat wave here in Washington and severe weather in the forecast, potentially setting this up to be the biggest lightning rod in Washington.
14: I've seen the aerial shot of the White House plant these days, and it is this thing. It is the construction. It is the demolition. Yeah. You were walking around. What is it like to be there amidst all of this, Joe?
15: It's kind of like being in the middle of a World's Fair that's coming together, because if you add the Ellipse and the National Mall, where they're going to have a massive Ferris wheel and there's staging for the weigh-in, of course, still at the Lincoln Memorial, and they're expecting as many as 80,000 people on the Ellipse. So huge screens are up there to watch the fight on top of it. And all this comes together to celebrate America's 250th birthday. This is just one of those nights that, by the way, just happens to coincide with the president's 80th birthday. He's a big fan of the fights, and this is what he wanted to see. I am curious, like, where the fighters are, if they're going to emerge from the Oval Office. At one point, they were behind the desk with the president to promote this whole thing. They're looking for a Super Bowl-level event here, and all of it will have the backdrop of the White House. And for a lot of people, this is really violent stuff, guys. This isn't exactly like having a stickball game on the South Lawn. So the optics are going to be pretty wild.
10: I also want to ask, I mean, I got eviscerated on Twitter when this was first announced and they first started sending out the photos of this large structure going up, saying, who is paying for this? I mean, it was a rhetorical question, but irony's lost on the internet. I got pushback with people saying UFC is covering the expenses, but UFC cannot possibly be paying for all the extraordinary extra expenses. I'm thinking security, I'm thinking traffic, I'm thinking crowd control. Who is footing the bill for all of that, and do we have any idea how much that's costing?
15: It's not cheap, and yes, the company that owns the UFC, as well as World Wrestling Entertainment, it's called TKO Group, run by Ari Emanuel, and by the way, just a couple of weeks ago, Donald Trump bought $50,000 worth of stock in TKO.
10: Interesting.
15: They dropped $60 million of their own money, and there are sponsors here. It says crypto.com all over the place if you walk underneath the canopy, and there are other sponsors as well. $30 million of which was reportedly covered by the sponsors. That means there's a $30 million loss for that company. Now, you guys understand the prospect of earned media. And imagine, they've got a deal now with Paramount Skydance. They stream on Paramount Plus. This is promotion that you simply cannot buy. They decided that it was worth it to them, and they have been paying a fortune not only to have this built, shipped over across the ocean and set up on the South Lawn, but they are paying for pretty much all of the accommodations, and they even control the credentialing tonight. Ms. Ruffini will appreciate, or not, the fact that the White House press corps is not invited.
14: Not invited.
15: You have to get a credential through the UFC if you want to be on the White House grounds later.
10: I mean, that is kind of insane to me, especially since people have hard passes and free access to the White House.
15: Yeah. Not welcome. Only the pool will be allowed to be there.
14: The president, I gather, has mused about maybe keeping this structure on the South Lawn going forward. Speak to that if you would. Yes, he's re-envisioning what the White House footprint is going to look like, Joe. We think of what's been on the South Lawn in the past. Picnics for members of Congress and their families, for instance. Easter egg roll. This is a radical reimagining of what the White House could be.
15: Not to mention the departure point for the president. I mean, he wanted a helipad out there. That's where the helicopter comes to pick him up. I don't think the Secret Service loves the idea of this being a permanent fixture for the simple point of evacuation that the South Lawn provides, never mind all of the events that take place, to your point. But the president did compare it to the Eiffel Tower, which he said was supposed to be temporary at one point. He said maybe we won't get rid of this immediately. I mean, look, guys, between us, you have to believe he wants to use that stage for something at some point before they knock it all down and carry it away. And maybe it's that speech he's going to deliver a little bit later on in the summer, the MAGA rally on the Mall.
14: Or a Vance Rubio decisive cage match to decide who the Republican nominee may be.
10: I mean, they're having rhetorical.
15: By the way, did
10: one.
15: You hear
10: they
15: about
10: could
15: the
10: have
15: motorcycle?
10: A physical one.
15: They're going to have a motorcycle jump over the octagon. This is one of the things that we
14: like. Evil Knievel.
15: There's this stunt guy. Yeah, exactly. He's going to do a backflip. He's a friend of Dana White, Travis somebody. I have to look it up. But there's that. They're going to be setting up a ramp, just as the final accoutrement here on the South Lawn, guys. I hope you can come for it.
14: Are you going to watch this? You going to watch this match, Joe?
15: Well, the match might be a little. I'm not a UFC guy.
14: Okay.
15: I'm a baby. I don't have the stomach for this, but I do have to see what the optics are like. I want to see the production values. I want to see how the fighters come out. How does this all work? Who's going to attend? Because not everybody wants to be photographed out there. Those could be tough optics come Monday morning.
10: All right, the bad news is there are thunderstorms expected in D.C., but the good news is we do have some pictures of those motorcycles jumping over things.
14: Well, look at that.
10: Yep, there we go. That's the weigh-in at the Lincoln Memorial on the left, and some motorcycles jumping octagon things. All right.
14: A good description for our radio listeners of that.
10: Right, you know what? Bring in our guests.
9: Joining us now, USA Today White House correspondent Francesca Chambers and the Associated Press's Deputy Washington Bureau Chief Zeke Miller. Zeke, let me start with you. Don't know if you're going to be there tonight, but help us understand the broader context here of why the president is doing this. Yes, his friend and unofficial counselor is Dana White. There is this longstanding relationship. We, of course, know that he's been a fan of mixed martial arts and wrestling. Why is he doing this? And do you see this as kind of part of a broader enterprise the president's pursuing here of showing up at sporting events and indeed hosting them on the White House lawn?
12: You know, the president loves nothing more than hosting things. It's one of the reasons why he's building that big ballroom just to the side of this club. But I think what's important about this event and to recognize about UFC and President Trump is that for him, UFC was really one of the few, you know, large-scale institutions that opened its doors to him when he was in the political wilderness after the events of January 6, 2021, after the insurrection at the Capitol, after he left office. Most of the Republican Party was projecting him. Wasn't going to show up at a baseball game or an NFL game, but Dana White invited him to sit at multiple UFC fights. And then fast forward a little bit to 2024, when he believed that channeling that UFC energy, that it opened the door to him to a new type of low propensity voter that propelled him back to the White House. So there's the personal piece of this, which is UFC was good to him when, from his perspective, nobody else was. And then also the political sensibilities here of trying to reach out to that audience that he believed rewarded him in 2024 as well.
10: Francesca, we heard our colleague Joe Matthews saying that the press is not invited unless you're in the pool. I'm wondering if our colleague, who I know Zeke you know as well, Evan Bucci, a stills photographer, big MMA fan, has managed to get himself in the rotation tonight. I'll have to find out after the photos post who's on the byline. But Francesca, walk us through who is going to be in the audience, how they're getting in, how much they're paying, and who are these people who really want to be there tonight? And are they there because they really want to see the fight, or are they there because access to the president, access to the White House, and they think that that will benefit them?
16: Or just to see the spectacle, right? Even if you're not a UFC fan, as they've said, this is a one-of-one event. That's how Dana White described what's taking place. I mean, you ask about how people are getting tickets a variety of ways. President Donald Trump could give some out. The UFC could give some out. Ari Emanuel could give some out. So there's a number of ways that people could get tickets to this. I did want to pick up on something that Zeke was saying, and I think he's making a really smart point here about how this all came together. You have to remember that Dana White spoke at the RNC in 2016 and then again in 2024. So this isn't just something that came together last minute. They have said that they started talking about this immediately after the 2024 election. So this was over, you know, roughly a year and a half. We've seen the president go UFC fights since then. His communications director, Stephen Chung, used to be the spokesperson for the UFC. And I think that's a really important point because it tells you a lot about the communication style of this White House and what they've really been leaning into, which is the idea of this fight, fight, fight, as well as the idea of spectacle. I mean, in their statement on this, the White House said it's going to be one of the most entertaining nights in American history. You know, at the point which the White House is saying spectacle and entertaining in their statement, I mean, they're telling you what to expect.
10: That's an interesting point, Francesca. I didn't know that either, and that does explain a little bit some of the rhetoric we saw coming out of Stephen Chung, especially when they were announcing that second round of Iran nuclear negotiations, where he was throwing F-bombs at people over Twitter from his official...
9: No, for his kind of pugilistic tweets and statements. That is fascinating. You guys are going to stay with us. We're going to come back and talk a bit more about foreign policy here in just a moment. Of course, President Trump, after this cage match, traveling to the G7. Very curious as to how he sees that in complement with this birthday that he's celebrating today. Yes, there's the cage match, Christina, but there's also, of course, his hope that he gets a signed deal. I could see him envisioning that as a kind of present or
10: I think so too.
9: Marker of his birthday.
10: And he's also fighting battles, not physical ones, on a couple fronts, and we'll have to see the resolution for those that, again, to your point, I think the president is hoping can come through in the next couple days. So stick with us. Our panel will be back in just a second after this break. You're watching Bloomberg This Weekend.
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18: 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Germany hasn't won a World Cup opener since the 2014 championship run. Well, they're already on their way to ending that streak today. Up at halftime on Curaçao, 3-1 in Houston, Felix Nmecha opened the scoring in the 6th minute. Livano Comanencia tied it in the 21st minute, Curaçao's first ever World Cup goal. But then Germany regained the lead in the 38th minute. Nico Schlotterbeck, a header off a corner. And then Kai Havertz, a penalty kick goal in stoppage time, 3-1 Germany at the half in Houston. After that, three-time finalist Netherlands will take on Japan, 4 Eastern in Dallas, 7 Eastern in Philadelphia, Ecuador and Ivory Coast. Sweden and Tunisia wrap up the day, 10 Eastern in Monterrey. Sweden did not win any matches in qualifying. With this World Cup update, I'm Brad Heller, Westwood One Sports.
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2: 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The Canes have instant offense. 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The Knights send it into Marner, and then hats off.
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0: from ABC News. I'm Mike Dubusky. 12 people have been killed in a plane crash in Butler, Missouri. Officials with the Missouri State Highway Patrol confirming the pilot and 11 passengers were on board at the time. It's not clear at this point what caused the crash. Senator Mitch McConnell is in the hospital again. His team hasn't shared details on the Kentucky Republican's condition. He is set to retire at the beginning of next year. President Trump says recent Israeli strikes in Lebanon should not have happened, but it hasn't stopped plans to sign a memorandum of understanding with Iran. ABC News Chief Global Affairs Correspondent Martha Raddatz is in Jerusalem with what that plan entails.
1: They say they have about 60 days to resolve all these other issues, and that's where they get into the nuclear technicalities, like going in to get that enriched uranium, or as President Trump calls it, the nuclear dust. He said that we, the United States, would go in when things calm down or at an appropriate time, but again, very vague details on what this would look like, and to have only 60 days to settle those kinds of complications, that's a tough call.
0: Israel says its strikes in Beirut today killed a top Hezbollah leader. Police in Chicago are investigating a car explosion that happened outside the home of an alderman there. The explosion shattered a window. No injuries were reported. Alderman Byron Lopez says his three children were asleep inside. And the New York Knicks are NBA champions, beating the San Antonio Spurs in Game 5 of the NBA Finals last night. ABC's Trevor Ault spoke with Knicks center Karl Anthony Towns.
2: I know you picked up that trophy. You haven't put it down for quite some time. I imagine you're not going to be putting it down anytime
3: soon. Hell nah. I told JB before, he'll go get his MVP. I'll go get the trophy. We made a deal.
0: New York City Mayor Zoran Mamdani has announced a ticker tape parade for this Thursday. 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
0: The FDA is recalling infant formula after it was linked to a rare illness.
6: The FDA says babies in three states were hospitalized and treated for infant botulism. They have linked the illness to Nara Organics whole milk organic powdered infant formula sold at Nara.com and at Target stores. That's been recalled, and the FDA says it makes up less than 1% of all infant formula sold in the U.S., so there are no worries about shortages. Brian Clark, ABC News.
0: It's been a weekend of severe weather across much of the U.S.
7: From Oklahoma to New Jersey.
8: Oh, my God, I can't believe this.
7: More than 200 reports of damaging winds since Friday. Nearly two dozen people injured and one person killed near Moneta, Virginia, after the winds collapsed an outdoor tent packed with worshipers at a local church.
0: ABC's Faith Abube. Bad weather also threatening to upend tonight's UFC event outside the White House, though UFC head Dana White says it will go on, rain or shine. After that event, President Trump is scheduled to travel to France for this week's G7 summit. Just across the border in Geneva, Switzerland, protests have been heating up. Switzerland says they're mobilizing 4,000 soldiers to ensure security during that three-day meeting. I'm Mike Dubusky, ABC News.
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0: I'm Mike Dubusky. 12 people are dead after a passenger plane crashed shortly after takeoff today in Butler, Missouri. Several agencies are responding, but so far no word on the cause of that crash. The timeline to have the U.S. and Iran sign a memorandum of understanding is now shaky after Israel launched strikes in Beirut today, killing at least three people, according to Lebanese civil defense. Mike Waltz is with the U.S. or is the U.S. ambassador to the U.N. He told ABC's This Week about the proposed memorandum.
1: This is all about verification, and there were huge gaps in the JCPOA and the Obama nuclear deal in terms of actually verifying what we know the Iranians have tended to cheat on in the past. There were not any time, anywhere inspections of their facilities. The Iranians could delay things. They could choose which list of inspectors they accepted or not.
0: And last night, the streets of New York City were flooded with Knicks fans who won the NBA Finals. This is ABC News.

0: from ABC News. I'm Mike Dubusky. Missouri State Highway Patrol confirms that 11 passengers and one pilot were killed when a passenger plane crashed departing from Butler Memorial Airport today. Sheriff Chad Anderson speaking to reporters this afternoon.
1: Yeah, it absolutely is a call nobody wants to have on any day. And, you know, we just want to reassure the public that there's nothing criminal that we can see.
0: Still unclear when the U.S. and Iran plan to sign that memorandum of understanding outlining a 60-day peace agreement between the two countries. Today, Israel struck targets in Beirut, Lebanon, killing a top Hezbollah leader, that country says. President Trump told Axios today that move from the Israelis delayed the signing by a few hours, but it is still happening. Former President Obama reacting to the memorandum in an exclusive interview with ABC yesterday.
2: It is doubtful that any agreement that arises is going to be significantly different or a significant improvement from the deal that we had in the first place.
0: Even still, it appears gas prices are dropping for now, with Gas Buddy now reporting the average price for a gallon of gas has dipped below $4 for the first time since April.
3: This is a significant drop. Over the past month, the average price of a gallon of gas has fallen nearly 9%. These gas prices are still higher than before the war in the Middle East began. Experts say the falling prices are due to the negotiations between the U.S. and Iran, but an ongoing global oil shortage really threatens to spike those prices in the event of escalating tensions.
0: ABC's Melissa Adon. In Game 5 of the NBA Finals last night, the New York Knicks took home the championship for the first time since 1973. Mayor Zoran Mamdani announcing a ticker tape parade for this Thursday. The NYPD says they made more than 60 arrests last night during celebrations. 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
0: A recent study from Australia examines the impact social media has on young people, finding just 2 hours a day of social media use is associated with an increased risk of harm. Here's ABC News medical correspondent Dr. Darian Sutton.
6: We understand that the ages of 12 and 13 are critical for a couple of different reasons. That's when kids start to have access to phones and access to social media. That's when you start to develop your sense of self. Peer review becomes incredibly important. Mm-hmm. We know that age. And also self-identity and body image become something that's noticeable. Researchers noted that girls focus more on appearance-centered content, and that can maximize and unfortunately intensify those complications and that social comparison, and that can likely lead to these outcomes.
0: Another shark attack off the coast of Australia, the fourth attack like this in just a month. Marcel Green represents the region's local fisheries.
7: Quite a unique and different incident. So it wasn't murky water, it was crystal clear. She was swimming between the flags, you know, doing everything right.
0: The swimmer is said to be in her late 30s and was hospitalized in critical condition. In Newport News, Virginia, a curfew is now in effect in city center. It comes after a takeover event last weekend drew an estimated 450 teenagers to the area, watching fast cars do burnouts and donuts in intersections late at night. Lydia Chesney manages a restaurant in the area.
8: There was just a large crowd, some screaming and yelling, commotion.
0: There have been several arrests in connection with curfew violations. I'm Mike Dubusky, ABC News.
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From ABC News, Wall Street Weekend. A move from the Treasury Department will involve banks more deeply in the Trump immigration crackdown. New guidance issued Friday allowing banks to share information about suspected customers more freely. In May, the president signing an executive order requiring banks to scrutinize customer citizenship. Now those red flags can be shared. Anthropic announced it's suspending access to its Fable 5 and Mythos 5 models after the U.S. government asked it to suspend access to any foreign national. Well, so the company saying that the end result is they have to suspend access for everyone to remain compliant. The company says they're complying but disagree with the government's findings. That led to the order. Looking at the holiday shortened week ahead, on Monday we'll get a reading on consumer spending with core retail sales for May. Now, analysts are expecting a lower number than last month. And on Wednesday, with a new Fed chair, the Federal Reserve Bank will have its latest closely watched announcement on interest rates. Dave Packer, ABC News.

0: News. I'm Mike Dubosky. A community is in mourning after a plane crash today in Butler, Missouri, killed 12 people, according to State Highway Patrol. Bates County Sheriff Chad Anderson.
1: There's nothing we really can say to make it better. We just pray for them and their loved ones and their friends and their family.
0: No word at this point as for what caused the crash, which happened shortly after takeoff. President Trump says a memorandum of understanding will be signed by Iran, despite Iranian officials expressing concern about Israel's latest strikes on Lebanon today. Gas Buddy reports that the price of gas has now dipped to $3.99 on average. That's the first time it's been below $4 since April. And a ticker tape parade is set for this Thursday in New York City, says Mayor Zoran Mamdani.
2: We saw different players show up for this team, show up for the city, and as a city, we can't wait to show up for all of them now.
0: That's after the New York Knicks beat the San Antonio Spurs in Game 5 of the NBA Finals last night. This is ABC News.

Disclosure Day earned about $44 million this weekend. That's well ahead of...

0: John Ryder. World Cup group stage matches continue today, and Germany wins their opener in convincing fashion, 7-1 over Curacao. Curacao, the smallest nation ever to qualify for the World Cup. Earlier this morning, Australia upset Turkey 2-0. The United States takes on Australia on Friday in Seattle. Late game tonight is Sweden versus Tunisia in Guadalupe, Mexico. Lewis Hamilton wins the Barcelona Grand Prix today, his first win racing for Ferrari. New York Knicks, NBA champions for the first time in 53 years after defeating the Spurs 94-90 in Game 5 of the finals last night in San Antonio, with Finals MVP Jalen Brunson leading the way with 45 points. ESPN NBA analyst Danny Green on this remarkable postseason run by the Knicks.
1: They said, oh, Knicks are good. They should, but nobody, only Knicks fans were delusional enough to see this. Nobody saw this coming. Other than Bevel just move the basketball, sweep two series to get to the finals, win 13 in a row. Like, nobody saw that. They had a historic.

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